0: I want you to do me a favor.
1: Yeah, sure.
0: I want you to hit me as hard as you can.
1: What?
0: I want you to hit me as hard as you can.

0: Yeah, a little political commentary from the land of Ireland. Yes, indeed. If you want to see some really hilarious parody AI cartoons, basically, there's a lot from Ireland. Just go, you can go to YouTube and, yeah, check it out. All right, what else did we hear? I don't know who that band was, but the one before that was Bruce Springsteen, and we heard NoFX. And, yeah, we got some more music going on here. Yeah, don't forget to check out the set list on Mendo Voice if you need to know what's going on around. I think there's a new website for events. Mendo Voice set list has a lot of the events. I'll check out that other site for you. Okay, let's keep on rocking and let's stop talking. All right, what do you think? Okay, well, yeah, let's wake you up right here at the Church of Rock and Roll. A little bit of Nirvana, right?
1: Never get out of the boat. Absolutely goddamn right.

0: 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Yes, yes, indeed. Yeah. Chris has done a lot of work for KNYO and for myself personally. And also, he is an amazing guitar player. I think I'm allowed to say that. Anyway, it might be the end of my political career. Oh, sorry. Anyway, yeah, who do we hear? Dead Sarah, Monumental Holiday. Heart, we heard Voodoo Glow Skulls, we heard Nirvana, and we got some more rock and roll. I still got a little of that political stuff left in me. I got to stop looking at the news, folks. But anyway, it makes for good rock and roll. Bad Religion right here at the Church of Rock and Roll.
1: Neighbors, nobody loves you like we do.

rose also symbolizes change, renewal, rebirth, and new beginnings. Black roses are also associated with courage, confidence, and strength.

0: and he was in 2006. Dropkick Murphys and Bad Religion. Yeah. So, yeah. How about a little word from the sponsor?
1: Hi, this is old Bob Young, and I would like to personally thank our contributors and all of our sponsors, including Tee Time Golf and Racing Car Simulators, the Mendocino Cookie Company and Zappa's 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We would appreciate it.
0: Yes, indeed, as many have done before. Okay, let's see, what other music do we have for you here? Well, I think I have one more somewhat angry song. But anyway, yeah, I got to get it out of my system, right? And then we're all going to feel good with some Ramones. First, Anti-Flag, right here at the Church of Rock and Roll.

I said, empty your mind. 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You put water into a bottle, it becomes the bottle. You put it in a teapot, it becomes the teapot. 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

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Thanks to Tea Time, Noyo Fishing Center, Chris Dunn Computer Repair, and all our listeners. Now it's time to go to sleep, boys and girls. 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

Open up that set with Kerry Mopah, Gotan Project, Country Joe and the Fish, I Feel Like I'm Fixin' to Die, Plan B from Jeff Beck, Citizen Cope, Lifeline, Smile from David Gilmour and Frank Zappa, Cocaine Decisions. 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

0: Hey, Jules.
1: Yeah.
0: Hey, Jules.
1: Yeah.
0: Hey, Jules.
1: Yeah.
0: Willis is leaving again. Willis is leaving again. Hey, Josie. Hey, Josie.
1: Yeah.
0: Willis is leaving again. Willis is leaving again.

Open up the second set with You Talk Too Much, Curly Bridges, Nobody Home, Pink Floyd, with a little edit, Bungle in the Jungle, Jethro Tull, John Lennon, How Do You Sleep, Hey Josie, Dave Stewart, Mark Isham, Romeo Alone, and Life on a Chain, Pete Yorn. 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One more song for you. Have a great weekend.

0: 1077 KNYO LP Fort Bragg, screaming on the World Wide Webs at KNYO.org. It is 7 o'clock, and we have had the sultry sounds of Charlotte Dixon from the Greater Ukiah Valley visiting for First Friday. She's been with us since 6:30. Now everybody in Radio Land can hear her, too. So the room is yours. Thanks for joining us.
1: Thanks for having me.
0: Let's have fun.
1: Yeah. So I'm going to start out with one of my originals. This one's called What Once Was Mine. It's out on all platforms. If you look up Charlotte Dixon, it should pop up. But yeah, this is What Once Was Mine. Actually, we're going to fix this one. Oops. Oh, wait. Why does it sound like that? Okay, now we're going.

This next one's also an original. It's called Happy For Now. Also on all streaming platforms if you want to listen to it. I have a debut album coming out in October. And this is going to be one of the songs that's on that. So look out for my album coming out in October.

Thank you. Appreciate it, thanks.

0: I should add some. I will add some after this. Thank you, guys. You can take one. You can take like four if you want.
1: Are you hurting?
2: I was literally just walking back. That's okay. Shut up, a poster. Yeah.

0: This next song is called Walk On by Lola Young. I take a lot of inspiration from her, especially for my album that's coming out in October. It's going to be on all streaming platforms, my album, so if you want to check it out, my name is Charlotte Dixon on there.
1: Does that album have a title?
0: It's called Collateral Damage. It hasn't been, like, fully promoted yet, so this is the first that I'm really talking about it, which is cool, yeah. But I took a lot of inspiration from Lola Young, so this is Walk On By her.

This next one is a newer song that I wrote, so it's not going to be on my upcoming album. It'll probably be on the next one. But it is one that I like to sing very much, and it's called The Emptiness That We Will Share.

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0: How you holding up there?
1: I'm good.
0: You're good? Okay, yeah. 8:05, we usually run at 8:30, but we can run up closer to 9, so you just keep rolling and keep entertaining the people out there in Radio Land.
1: Okay, perfect.

Mm-hmm.

This next one is an original that I wrote not that long ago. It's called I Don't Know You Anymore.

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1: Like one more.
0: You want to do, yeah, you want to do like a little, or two as an encore set, whatever you want to do.
1: Yeah, I could do two.
0: I'm open. Marco McLean's Memo of the Air show comes on at 9 o'clock. I'm like whispering, but we're like live on the radio, so... yeah, whatever you want to do to close, but we're at 8:30, but you can run 20, 25 minutes if you want, or you can do 10. It's all up to you, and again, plug all your album coming out, all your social stuff, whatever you need to do to get on the air, and okay. let's make you famous.
2: Yeah. I'll do two more songs just because I drank a lot of water, if you know what I mean. So, I'm going to be so real.
3: You've got quite a repertoire.
2: Okay, let's pick two good ones.
3: Where are you from?
2: I'm from Ukiah.
3: Ukiah? Okay.
2: Yeah, so we drove out here today for this.
3: Yeah, awesome.

This next song is also going to be on my debut album that's coming out in October. This is also going to be my next single that comes out next month. It's called Nervous, and I hope you guys really like it. And just for anyone that's listening on here, my name is Charlotte Dixon on all social media, on everything, and, you know, in real life. So, if you want to find me...

0: your web presence and what do you got going on before we sign off to Memo of the Air? What do you got going?
1: So I'm mainly on Instagram and TikTok as far as social media goes. It's all going to be Charlotte Dixon Official. And then for my music, it can be found on Amazon, iTunes, Apple Music, Spotify, all of the streaming platforms, and it's just Charlotte Dixon on there.
0: And your album, you said, is called Collateral Damage?
1: Collateral Damage, and it'll be out in October. And then Nervous, which I just sang, will be out next month.
0: Great. And we're going to see you, if we're scheduling this right, September 4th?
1: Yes, yeah.
0: You're going to come back?
1: I'll be here.
0: Right. So we have something really good to look forward to, I believe.

Did anybody here see Coming Home? Oh, that's such a beautiful picture, and there's a scene in that picture where Bruce Dern, who's come home from the war, confronts his wife, Jane Fonda, with a man that she loves, who's John Voight, and also he has no place left to stand because the Army has told him they don't want him either. So he's standing in the living room, and he's holding a gun on John Voight, and John Voight looks at him, and he says, man, I'm not the enemy. And I got to thinking about that in terms of relationships sometimes when you break up with somebody because you think they're the enemy and they're not. And then you find that out later down the road. If you're lucky, you both find it out later down the road at the same time. So that's sort of what the song's related to.

0: Oh my God.
1: I'm right here. I'm right here. I'm right here. I'm right here. I'm right here.
0: There's a fire over there, bro. There's a fire over there. There's a fire over there.
2: Huh? Did you
1: find
2: it?
0: I
1: think somebody did that on purpose.
2: They lit it up in the trunk.
0: Alright, drunk ass.
1: Yeah. Because they were being really careful.
0: Oh my God. Where the fuck's the hose? Why ain't anybody getting a hose out here? Hey, yeah, move that. And he's throwing them, he's kicking them in there. Look, look. See him kicking it in there? Are you fucking retarded?
1: It will hit me first, alright?
0: This was not.

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Welcome to Memo of the Air, Good Night Radio on 107.7 KNYOLP Fort Bragg, and or on the web, knyo.org and KAKX Mendocino. For the first 3 hours of the show, I am Marco McLean, and as usual, I am freaking thrilled to be here. 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That's memo@mcn.org, and I'll read it next week on Friday night in the very next Memo of the Air. Memo of the Year is made possible by supporters of KNYO, and in particular by the Village Toy Store on Lansing and Mendocino Toys, 937-4633. In Fort Bragg, Headlands Coffee House on Laurel, Coffee and Food and Music, 964-1987. 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And they have all kinds of other services, from cheap to posh. Find out about them by calling 707-937-1444. 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Learn about their products and stories and adventures in foreign lands by going to thanksgivingcoffee.com. I'll be saying more about these people and others a little later in the show. I mention their names and trades and contact information because their help means Fort Bragg can have this radio station. So, among other things, I can use it to do my show, and I'm grateful. I'll be here until 5 o'clock in the morning. If you're listening to the radio, KNYO goes quiet for a little while. Something seems to go wrong. Stay tuned. Eventually, I'll notice and fix it. If you're listening on the web and your stream gets stuck or starts to stutter, count to 20 and reset it. Maybe it'll just fix itself. Think how sweet that'll feel. The stories you will hear tonight do not necessarily depict any actual person or event, though some are slightly less fictional than others, being products of a more or less shared human imagination. This will be my 703rd show for KNYO, 5 years of those also for KMEC, and a couple of years, 2 or 3 years now, for KAKX, and also counting KMFB back into the mists of time. This will be my 1,472nd all-night Friday night Memo of the Year Good Night Radio show. So you'd think I'd know how to do it by now. The theme of tonight's show is pure gypsy luck. Here are some items from various cornucopia of announcements, such as the Anderson Valley Advertiser, the Albion Grocery Bulletin Board, various post office windows, the county and Fort Bragg websites, and the MCN announce listserv of just the last few days. But first, Mark Twain delivered a toast at an American Society banquet in London, England, July 4, 1907, as follows. Our ambassador has spoken of our 4th of July and the noise it makes. We have got a double 4th of July, a daylight 4th and a midnight 4th. During the day in America, as our ambassador has indicated, we keep the 4th of July properly in reverent spirit. We devote it to teaching our children patriotic things, reverence for the Declaration of Independence. We honor the day all through the daylight hours, and when the night comes, we dishonor it. Presently, before long, they are getting ready to begin now on the Atlantic coast. When night shuts down, pandemonium will begin, and there will be noise and noise and noise all night long. And there will be more than noise. There will be people crippled. There will be people killed. There will be people who will lose their eyes. And all through that permission which we give to irresponsible boys to play with firearms and firecrackers and all sorts of dangerous things, we turn that 4th of July, alas, over to rowdies to drink and get drunk and make the night hideous, and we cripple and kill more people than you would imagine. We probably began to celebrate our 4th of July night in that way 125 years ago,
And on every 4th of July night since, these horrors have grown and grown until now in our 5,000 towns of America, somebody gets killed or crippled on every 4th of July night, besides those cases of sick persons whom we never hear of, who die as the result of the noise or the shock. They cripple and kill more people on the 4th of July in America than they kill and cripple in our wars nowadays, and there are no pensions for these folk. And two, we burn houses. Really, we destroy more property on every 4th of July night than the whole of the United States was worth 125 years ago. Really, our 4th of July is our day of mourning, our day of sorrow. 50,000 people who have lost friends or who have had friends crippled receive that 4th of July when it comes as a day of mourning for the losses they have sustained in their families. I have suffered in that way myself. I have had relatives killed in that way. One was in Chicago years ago, an uncle of mine, just as good an uncle as I have ever had, and I had lots of them. Yes, uncles to burn, uncles to spare. This poor uncle, full of patriotism, opened his mouth to hurrah, and a rocket went down his throat. Before that man could ask for a drink of water to quench that thing, it blew up and scattered him all over the 45 states. Really now, this is true. I know about it myself. 24 hours after that, it was raining buttons recognizable as his on the Atlantic seaboard. A person cannot have a disaster like that and be entirely cheerful the rest of his life. I had another uncle on an entirely different 4th of July who was blown up that way. And really, it trimmed him as it would a tree. He had hardly a limb left on him anywhere. All we have left now is an expurgated edition of that uncle. But never mind about these things. They are merely passing matters. Don't let me make you sad. I read in the Anderson Valley Advertiser this story about pets and fireworks, which begins, "It's almost the 4th of July, and sadly there will be fireworks, both the show and all the yahoos who will set off illegal ones." More pets go missing on July 4th than at any other time of the year. Please, if you love your pets, keep them inside and comfort them. If you have to take your dog out, make sure they're on a leash at all times. Protect your pets before they're lost. Make sure the contact info registered to your pet's microchip is current. There are a number of wearable tracking devices you can buy and services to help locate lost pets to help them return home safely. Have clear pictures of your pets to post on neighborhood apps if, God forbid, they go missing. Help other pet owners. If you see a scared or fleeing animal, especially on a busy street, please help it. Try to keep it safe. If rescued, you can take to any vet or animal hospital to scan for a microchip. If you can't catch the pet, post the sighting on neighborhood apps, Nextdoor, Ring, Facebook, Paw Finder, with a picture and exact location and time seen. Do not speed through neighborhoods, and be extra cautious while driving at night. Throughout the holiday weekend, fleeing animals may dart into the street, and many scared lost pets may be running at night. Driving cautiously can save the life of someone's beloved pet. It breaks my heart to see all the posts about missing dogs and cats. It's only going to get worse on the 4th of July, says somebody who didn't put his or her name on what he or she wrote. From KING5.com, Dateline Greenbank, Washington, just over a week before the 4th of July, a house in Whidbey Island's Lagoon Point neighborhood near Greenbank exploded Wednesday afternoon when a cigarette is believed to have ignited approximately 700 pounds of fireworks stored inside. The blast occurred just before 4 p.m. The ensuing fire destroyed a neighborhood home and damaged a third. Debris was found hundreds of feet away, and the explosions continued for hours. "It was like a war zone at first," said neighbor Tom Selvage. "Windows shook. A couple of pictures came off the wall inside," added Chris Tincher. "My wife thought it was an earthquake." Three firefighters were injured. The most seriously hurt was a firefighter who was 20 feet from one of the blasts while trying to hook a hose to a hydrant. He may lose a finger. If the guys had been standing in a spot a second later or a second earlier, we probably would have all three of them down at Harborview right now, Central Whidbey Island Fire and Rescue Chief Jerry Helm said. Neighbor Tanya Hernandez's home was damaged but still standing. "It was crazy," she said. "Just insane. Very hot.
Very big, very scary, she said. Fireworks were exploding over and over and over. It was so bad. It went on for hours. Investigators say it's unclear exactly why the fireworks were stored inside the home. Preliminarily, we believe this particular thing was an order that had been placed for an event that was going to happen out on the Olympic Peninsula somewhere, said Island County Sheriff Rick Felici. Neighbors say they've seen crates of fireworks being carried into the home and had previously complained about illegal burning in the backyard. As the community waits for calm to return, residents say they are grateful no one was killed. We're just fortunate that people we know were able to get out, said Tincher. Chad Topaz wrote for ChadTopaz.com, 354 fireworks per second. This Saturday night, the capstone of America's 250th birthday celebration on the National Mall will close with what its organizers bill as the largest fireworks display in all of history. 850,000 shells launched from 10 sites, the Lincoln Memorial Reflecting Pool, 8 barges anchored in the Potomac and West Potomac Park, in a show running approximately 40 minutes. Meanwhile, the Washington Post reported this week that the National Park Service's own internal modeling experts, the show, modeling expects the show to produce hazardous air pollution around the mall and very unhealthy conditions across downtown D.C., Arlington, and Capitol Hill. I will get to the smoke, but I am a mathematician and a data scientist, and when a press release hands me a number like 850,000, professional habit takes over. I divide. 850,000 fireworks in 40 minutes is 21,250 fireworks per minute. It is 354 fireworks per second. It is one firework on average every 2.8 milliseconds, sustained for two-thirds of an hour. At the average rate, 10 seconds of this show contains roughly 3,500 fireworks. In a respectable grand finale for a mid-size American city, you expect repeated... this is repeated, the grand finale for a mid-sized American city, 240 times in a row. Just the 10 seconds of this show, 3,500 fireworks. Rates like this are hard to grasp until you put them next to the human body, so let me try. Harvard's BioNumbers database puts a typical blink at 0.4 seconds. Every time you blink on Saturday night, you will miss between 35 and 142 fireworks. Film the show on your phone at a standard 24 frames per second, and each frame will capture about 15 fireworks you have not yet seen. 60 frames per second, 6. And if the launches were spaced perfectly evenly, the firing rate would no longer be in the realm of countable rhythm. It would be in the realm of pitch. The F above middle C vibrates at about 349 cycles per second. The show averages 354 events per second. Nobody on the mall will experience this as fireworks going off one after another in any ordinary human sense. The physics of sound arrives at the same place. National Weather Service teaches the rule of thumb that thunder takes about 5 seconds to travel a mile. In the 2.8 milliseconds between this show's average launches, sound travels roughly 3 feet. With 10 launch sites strung along a couple of miles of mall and river, each throwing its own overlapping impulses, the arrivals will not land as distinguishable booms. They will smear into a continuous roar with no silence inside it. Perhaps you are thinking that mall fireworks are always excessive and that this is a matter of degree. The data say otherwise. A typical 4th of July show on the mall, per the Post's reporting, lasts 17 to 25 minutes and uses about 20,000 fireworks, which works out to 13 to 20 fireworks per second. Saturday's show would run at 18 to 27 times that pace. This is not a longer show. It's a different category of event, wearing a fireworks show's clothing. The comparisons keep falling upward. The Guinness List largest fireworks display on record is 810,904 fireworks over a little more than an hour, an average of about 220 per second. Saturday would beat the record count while firing about 60% faster. NBC Universal says the 2026 Macy's show, the 50th anniversary edition of the marquee fireworks broadcast in America,
will use more than 85,000 shells across 27 minutes. Saturday's plan is 10 entire Macy's shows. 5 minutes at the average rate, 106,250 fireworks, would exceed Macy's full count on its own. And spreading the launches evenly across the 10 sites does not tame anything. Each individual site would still average 35 fireworks per second, roughly double the pace of an ordinary mall show, 10 of those at once for 40 minutes. I want to be careful with the noise question because it invites bad math. Decibels are logarithmic. You cannot multiply one firework's loudness by 354 and report the product. Here is what can be said responsibly. The National Institute on Deafness and Other Communications Disorders places fireworks shows at 140 to 160 dBA above sirens in the range associated with impulse noise hearing risk. And NIOSH's exposure guidance halves allowable exposure time for every 3 decibel increase. An ordinary show delivers dangerous impulses with recovery gaps between them. This one proposes to fill the gaps with more impulses from 10 directions for 40 minutes. The organizers appear to understand this better than their superlatives suggest. Their own event page advises, quote, all attendees should be wearing hearing protection during the event, especially children, concedes that the show may be difficult for veterans and people sensitive to loud noise. This for a program whose fireworks begin between 10:30 and 11 at night, and then offers a reassurance I have now read a dozen times. Quote, fireworks will proceed as scheduled. Then there is what all that combustion leaves in the air. According to the Post's reporting on the internal documents, the Park Service's expected scenario puts fine particulate matter, PM2.5, the pollutant that penetrates deep into the lungs and bloodstream, at 600 to 1,200 micrograms per cubic meter around the mall, with the worst case above 2,000 and elevated levels persisting 3 to 6 hours after the show. For scale, the EPA's 24-hour health hazard for PM2.5 is 35 micrograms per cubic meter, and the Air Quality Index's hazardous category begins at 225.5. The expected plume runs 17 to 34 times the daily standard and roughly 3 to 5 times the hazardous threshold. One caveat, those benchmarks are 24-hour averages, and the plume is a spike lasting a few hours, so this is a comparison of scale rather than a formal violation. Still, a spike running many times the daily standard is the part worth worrying about. The government's own draft analysis tells people near the mall to avoid prolonged exposure, and a companion document advises wearing an N95 outdoors and remaining indoors as much as possible during and after the show. That is the official guidance for attending a birthday party. We already know what fireworks smoke does because people have measured it. A study of 315 U.S. monitoring sites found that an ordinary July 4th raises national 24-hour PM2.5 by 42% on average, and a monitor adjacent to one display caught an hourly spike near 500 micrograms per cubic meter. After the 2023 Macy's show, NYU Langone researchers measured pollution near the display exceeding what the city had experienced during that summer's Canadian wildfire smoke. Those are the fingerprints of shows a tenth this size or smaller. The low end of Saturday's expected scenario tops the worst hourly reading in the 315-site study. The worst case quadruples it. One more detail from the Post's reporting is worth sitting with. An internal Park Service document advises staff not to, quote, treat race, ethnicity, income, disability, age, or language as risks by themselves, end quote. The Post notes that the launch sites are not far from such areas as Southeast Washington, which it describes as predominantly black and lower income, populations in which, as George Thurston, a professor of medicine and population health at New York University, noted in the same reporting, asthma and cardiovascular disease are more prevalent. Whatever the memo intends, the plume will go where the wind takes it, and the wind has not read the memo. To be fair, 850,000 fireworks is a slippery unit. Shells, effects, and pyrotechnic events get counted differently across shows and sources, and the comparisons above are orders of magnitude benchmarks, not audited rankings. It is
possible the organizers are counting generously, but notice what happens if, conservatively, you cut their number in half. A show at 177 fireworks per second still runs 9 to 13 times the usual mall tempo, still packs five entire Macy's shows into 40 minutes, and does nothing at all to the air quality projections, because those come from the National Park Service's scientists, not from my division. A fireworks show is supposed to be choreography. A launch, a bloom, a breath before the next one. At 354 per second, there is no breath. There is a 40-minute wall of light and roar that no blink and no camera frame can resolve into individual fireworks, which means the only witness in a position to appreciate all 850,000 of them will be the launch computer. The organizers seem to have arrived at the same conclusion by their own route. Their guidance calls for hearing protection for everyone, an N95 mask outdoors for everyone, windows closed at home, and as much time indoors as possible during and hours after the show. Helpfully, the event page also offers a live stream. Assemble all the recommendations and the optimal way to experience the largest fireworks display in all of human history turns out to be from a sealed room, watching it on a screen. For once, the organizers and the arithmetic agree. Flint Creek Circus through July 12, Friendship Park, 998 School Street, Mendocino. This 2026 season, Flint Creek Circus invites audiences to the Cricket and the Wren, memorable family fun, and artful athleticism under the circus big top, featuring aerialists, jugglers, knife throwers, and laugh-out-loud comedy. This circus blends classic storybook archetypes with imaginative new heroes. The Cricket and the Wren will surprise, dazzle, and delight all ages. In addition to the family-friendly showings and the interactive children's camp program held under the circus big top, Flint Creek Circus also presents the wildly popular adults-only show, boasting outrageous acts, dark comedy, and an infamous party atmosphere. Check the website for details and showtimes if you feel like it. 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Late Night Liz wrote, this Saturday, July 4, the usual protest, protest moves to Mendocino Town, 11 a.m., that's tomorrow, 11 a.m., so not in Fort Bragg, but in Mendocino. We're looking forward to seeing a lot of you at this Saturday's Mendocino 4th of July parade. Come be part of Indivisible Mendocino Coast's parade troop. Meet at Crown Hall, Mendocino, 11 a.m. Saturday. Parade starts at noon. Bring positive patriotic signs or borrow one of ours. Last year, Indivisible won first place, most patriotic in the parade. Let's show up again. Walking route is 1 mile. We'll have limited space for riders. If you want to ride through the parade, email mendohuddle@gmail.com. Tip, skip the traffic and stay for the after party on the Kelly House lawn. Food and drinks sold there. Our parade presence replaces this week's Fort Bragg protest. We will have pinwheels for you to wave. In Chinese culture, pinwheels symbolize turning one's luck around. For us, our July 4th pinwheels will symbolize Americans reclaiming democracy in this, our 250th year. The next protest is Saturday, July 11, 11 a.m. to noon on Main Street between Laurel and Redwood and Fort Bragg. As usual, bring non-perishable food donations for the Fort Bragg Food Bank and we'll deliver. But for now, the protest is part of the Mendocino Coast 4th of July parade in Mendocino. So now you know what to do. Anne-Marie McKeating wrote, Pacific Textile Arts and the Larry Spring Museum present Redwood Time, free community craft sessions at Pacific Textile Arts, Saturday, July 11, 1 p.m. to 4 p.m., and Friday and Saturday, July 17 and 18, and Friday and Saturday, July 24 and 25, but starting tomorrow at 1 p.m., join us for the month of July to view, interact with, participate in Redwood Time, a community project initiated by the Larry Spring Museum that centers around Fort Bragg's monumental Redwood Round and its timeline. 450 Alger Street, Fort Bragg. And that's one thing. Here's another thing. Live music. The Pine Hill Haints and Whip Appeal, July 9 at 7 p.m. in Spring Commons. Enter through the gates beside 225 East Redwood in Fort Bragg. $10 to $20 sliding scale at the door. More band info via larryspringmuseum.org. And look for the calendar there for other events.
Catherine Hart wrote, "So excited. First Presbyterian Church of Fort Bragg is welcoming our new interim pastor. Pastor Pat Meacham is preaching this Sunday, July 5, on the topic, A Laughable Faith. Our church service is at 10 a.m. That's 10 a.m. this Sunday, 367 South Sanderson Way, Fort Bragg, across from the high school baseball diamonds and Dana Gray Playground. Following our service, we'll host a potluck to celebrate our new interim pastor, our church's 139th birthday, and our country's 250th birthday. Come join us. We are an open and affirming congregation, and all are warmly welcome to worship with us," says Catherine Hart. The play at Mendocino Theater Company's little theater, the Helen Shoney Theater, is called Glorious. It runs through August 2, 7:30 Thursdays through Saturdays, 2 p.m. on Sundays. No show on the 4th of July. Glorious, it's called. The true story of Florence Foster Jenkins, the worst singer in the world. Known as the First Lady of the Sliding Scale, she warbled and screeched her way through evenings to bemused audiences in 1940s New York. The play spins from Florence's charity recitals and extravagant balls through to her bizarre recording sessions and ultimate triumph at Carnegie Hall in this hilarious and heartwarming comedy. Tickets and information via the box office, 707-937-4477, or via MendocinoTheater.org. Provided you spell it Mendocino, T-R-E.org, I have some recordings of Florence Foster Jenkins. So if you don't know who she is or what she did or what she sounded like, I'll give you a little taste of that a little bit later on. Not sure, wrote, "Grow cumin. I have grown it for a couple years. I looked it up, and it likes places where 60 degrees Fahrenheit is the low temperature, but it has adapted. Where it is from the plants... where it is from," I'd put a comma there, "the plants get maybe 8 to 10 inches tall, but here they grow like moss. Though it likes the black plastic flower pots and will hang down over the sides. The flowers are small, and the primary means to discern the difference between cumin and other related herbs. The seeds taste different, but they're still tasty. If one were to plant a square yard, there would be something to harvest, but I've just been eating seeds a few at a time. They don't produce a lot in this cold climate, but they are still worth growing. The flowers are small, and I haven't seen what fertilizes them yet, but whatever fertilizes them is small. I think you mean pollinates, but okay. It is important to plant stuff for native bees, because honeybees are very destructive, non-native invasives, and have no doubt contributed to the extinction through starvation of numerous native bees over the last few hundred years. It is good to plant flowers that are too small for honeybees to visit. Honeybees eat the food and local bees starve. So if you see honeybees in your garden, you need to plant stuff for native bees," says Not Sure. It's almost 9:30. This is KNYOLP Fort Bragg, KAKX Mendocino. A little music, and I'll be back in a few minutes with more Memo of the Year Goodnight Radio, and lots more stories, a whole poetry section, and news, and exciting information that might even save the life of you or somebody you care about, or possibly even your pet, in case that's important to you, and it sounds like it is.

So nice, so nice. He was 12 years old, and he played that for his parents, and they recorded it. And then 15 or 16 or 17 years later, he went back and added the harmonies, and it worked out great. Jacob Collier, I think, is his name. 933 KNYOLP Fort Bragg, KAKX Mendocino. I read in the Anderson Valley Advertiser a Humco dog scandal online comment. The lying about the purpose of the facility is unforgivable, but the tragedy here is the number of unwanted dogs that are around. If I read it right, there are over 700 dogs unaccounted for just from last year. If the dogs were treated well, comforted, fed, and quickly and painlessly shot in the head, that would be less traumatic than an injection. I don't know Miranda, but I do know from living here 40 years, he is the one people call when there is an animal care problem. I can't imagine he tormented or mistreated the animals. The number of dogs put down in the U.S. every day is the real issue that has people up in arms. If he hadn't lied about how he was operating the business, nothing he did would be a problem. It is sad that people get dogs and then decide they don't want them anymore. A dog should be a 10 to 20 year commitment. I know stuff happens, people die, dogs get sick, situations change, but dogs are proud, dedicated, noble beasts, and they should be treated like it. Jonathan Bowser wrote, I am looking for a wetsuit for a 5'6" female. Also, swim boots and head cover would be great, size 10.5 feet. I'm unfamiliar with wetsuits and this type of swim gear, but I know I want something to keep me warm. If you have this gear, you're willing to sell it to somebody on a budget, please contact me. If you feel like sharing some knowledge about wetsuits or swimming in Big River, please feel free to share that as well. Reply off list. The only way you can. Right now, Pauline Loya. 64, PAULINELOYA, 64, at gmail.com. Pauline Loya, 64. Autumn Faber wrote, the Albion Little River Fire Protection District and Fire Auxiliary cordially invite you to celebrate the 63rd year of our annual fundraising barbecue on Saturday, July 11. That's next Saturday from noon to 5 p.m. at ALRFPD Station 812. That's 43100 Little River Airport Road, up the road from Little River. We are reaching out to you today as we are in need of volunteers to be part of the success of this event. Please contact Autumn for all volunteer submissions. And here's the email address, ajfabu@gmail.com. All volunteers, and it says this in capital letters, so you know they're in earnest about it. All volunteers will get a free meal. Doug Nunn wrote, Hit and Run Theater will present 5 nights of improv comedy workshops at the Community Center of Mendocino, 998 School Street, on Tuesdays, July 7, 14, 21, 28, and August 4. From 6 to 8 p.m., that's 6 p.m. to 8, attendees should be ready for evenings full of joyful improv and theater games. The first 4 evenings will concentrate on teaching the basics of improv fun. On evening number 5, Tuesday, August 4, we will present an informal show starring workshop players. Each workshop will cost $20. Show night, Tuesday, August 4th, we will ask audience members to pay $10 to see their friends perform. For further information, please contact Doug Nunn, D-N-U-N-N, at mcn.org, or sign up via hitandruntheater.com. Bob Young wrote, I have an old, functional, usable, double-paned sliding glass door to give away. I am 2 miles out Highway 20. You carry it, you take it. He says, but he also says, I think about it's double-paned. Maybe it's not double-paned. You can call and talk to him about that. Here's his email address, bobyoung086@gmail.com. In case you want some free sliding glass doors, Elise Cox wrote, Fort Bragg City Council renews $180,000 marketing contract despite brouhaha over AI-generated 4th of July flyer. Oh, a brouhaha. The flyer promoting Fort Bragg's 4th of July weekend, the biggest tourism weekend of the year,
got the date wrong. It also featured a trail that doesn't exist in Fort Bragg, a barbecue that never happened, and fireworks bursting over a harbor that isn't Noyo Harbor. Not a single image in the flyer was real. Every element was generated by artificial intelligence, and every person who reviewed it at the city's marketing firm, the city's $180,000 a year marketing firm, I might add, and at City Hall, missed the errors before it was posted to Facebook. That flyer turned a routine consent calendar contract renewal into more than 40 minutes of public criticism at the June 29 special city council meeting. Oh, that would be the brouhaha that she mentioned. When it was over, the council voted 5-0 to renew Idea Cooperative's marketing contract anyway. $180,000 a year through June 2027. Well, I could apply for that. I could do that. That gives me an idea. Jean wrote, how do you feel about what the U.S. did to and for refugees during the lead-up to and during World War II? What would you have done during World War II when faced with helping people fleeing the Nazis? Did you always tell yourself you would have been in the resistance? I remember my father sponsored a child after the war, a little Italian boy who sent reports every month or two. I think it may have been through Save the Children. Does anyone remember that? Some friends of mine are involved with an organization that's helping girls escape Afghanistan. The method the organization is using, since, quote, our doors are closed to them, is to pay their tuition at English language schools in other countries. Unfortunately, the schools require upfront payment of their in-

encounter it off-leash while we're on-leash. I still am carrying pepper spray, and I will use it if your dog gets too close. I do not want to wind up in a web of leashes with a broken hip because some human is too cool or lazy to leash his or her or their dog. I also do not want to pepper spray anyone's innocent dog, but it would be considered assault to do that to its human, even though that would be the fairer response. And then a few minutes later, Jean wrote, "The Department of Justice accidentally sent Volume 2 of Jack Smith's report to outside counsel. Kicker, the outside counsel to whom they sent the report is representing a woman who is defending herself against charges that she took Volume 2 out of the DOJ. Maybe they'll have to arrest themselves. Worked out beautifully for their Dawn. How many of these appointees can fit into one car?" And this morning, Jean wrote, "I think our possibly Subaru-driving, rat-feeding woman has changed venues and provender. It's near Village Vet, and it's bread now. Bread is banned for birds. You can look it up, because they need healthier food to stay fit, and feeding them bread fills them up. Who doesn't like bread, but offers little in the way of nutrition? Plus, rodents." I actually wrote back about that, but I don't see that here. Maybe I'll look for it and find it next time I put some music on. Diane Klaus wrote, "Why aren't we saving money by getting drones for 4th of July shows? Pay for it once and done. We save money and save animals the grief. Still a great show. What is wrong with this idea?" I wrote, "Marco here. Or have all the thousands of people who show up to see fireworks instead be given 3 different colored flashlights and VR glasses. The glasses could direct each person's movement in the big field on the cliff, and they could watch the video result in real time in the glasses as seen from a single drone high up in the sky. The same glasses' earpieces could play thundering explosion sounds in everyone's ears, and the view could be augmented to make it even more exciting, and give historical information in captions, and Morgan Freeman's Darth Vader voice, or Richard Attenborough's voice, as loud as the explosions about the revolutionary times so long ago, and courtship rituals, and what they ate and drank, and how they lived, and slogged through the mud, dragging cannons across swamps, and dressed up as Indians, and threw crates of tea into the harbor, and shot each other in the face to protest this or that. Jedediah 1777 by Eliza Gilkison could play over and over. I'm going to find that and play that for you a little bit later, even though I play it like 6 times a year. I just love that song so much. Especially cool would be to be in the field without the glasses and earpiece on. It would be silent except for shuffling feet and people shouting to those near them the way they do in a dancing club where the music is bangingly loud, and some are singing along with the headphones music, whatever it is, comically off-key, like Eddie Murphy singing Roxanne in Jail and Beverly Hills Cop. Some people would have to go without the glasses and earpiece anyway to stand by and make sure no one walks off the cliff, and to watch for pickpockets and perverts and 12-year-olds pulling pranks. Or if people really require everything to be in the real world and would rather sit on a blanket and watch passively, and it's cloudy or foggy as it sometimes is, and fireworks would just be pastel poofs in the clouds anyway, a company could project 3D video of fireworks on and in the cloud layer with massive Klieglite-powered projectors on trailers. I'm suddenly reminded of something I tried to make when I was a little boy, out of layers of old white bedsheet cloth, thumbtacks, a dresser drawer, and the old kind of Christmas lights that quickly got too hot to touch and made the cloth smoke. Plugging and unplugging the wires made it look like fireworks in the fog. Much later, I saw an ad for something like that, and the neighbor kid had one, but it was all made of plastic from Radio Shack. It had a microphone in it and circuitry so the cloudy lights could pulse along with whatever music you played on a record player. I read in the Anderson Valley Advertiser where Lisa Nunez wrote, "So, there is something polluting the Navarro River. No, it has not stopped. Huge blooms of algae from Van Zandt's stretching about a mile down the river. It is absolutely not natural. It is very gross. 2 summers ago, I screamed to the rafters and back that something is wrong. I wrote to every county environmental agency, local agency,

Save the River people, the local papers, Valley Hub, the California Water Board, the EPA, Fish and Wildlife, and Save Our Salmon, Fish and Wildlife, sent an officer who said he would walk the river and look for runoff, etc. He never reported back and did not return my call. I went so far as to try to write a quality assurance project plan so I could test the water and the water board would accept the findings. I gave up on that when no one would tell me what tests to run, not even the water board. I couldn't afford $300 to run the wrong test. So I moved here on the river in 2022. It ran clear that year all the way through October. But after that, 2023, unusable, middle of August. 2024, unusable by the middle of July. And 2025, unusable by July 4th. So it's getting earlier and earlier. This year it was June 15th. That's it. This part of the river is done for the summer. We swam one time. It feels like one of those dreams where you scream and scream and no one hears. The agencies who are supposed to care don't. Also, I read in the AVA, Galena Treffel wrote, "Hello, my name is Galena, and I am the daughter of a serial killer, Dr. John Treffel. Time has come yet again to ask for more community feedback from the people of Mendocino County. John has repeatedly stated that he had murder cabins in the towns of Westport and Boonville. These were both rented in the 1970s and 1980s without a more specific time frame, but my impression of his description, he likely had the Boonville cabin rented in the later 1970s, early 1980s. The Westport cabin was likely early 1970s to mid-1980s. It was very unlikely to be a consistent rental. John stated that he conned the owner of the Boonville cabin into believing that he would rent to own, after which he skipped out of the deal when he no longer felt like using this cabin. He stated that it was on the side of town further away from the turnoff to Ukiah. The cabin was obviously not in Boonville itself, but the area was very likely falling apart, just my guess, because John tended to prefer locations that were very isolated and unfavorable. If it was falling apart, no one would want it or care to intrude. John stated that he was killing in Westport from the early 1970s all the way up through the mid-1980s. When I was little, he would disappear into Westport whenever he would get very angry. He'd be gone for about a week or sometimes 2 weeks. He'd come back with his mood noticeably improved. All I know about the Westport cabin is that it was located up in the hill area. I think that he said there were trees. My impression was that it was also run down. If any Boonville or Westport locals know any cabins that match these meager descriptions, please let me know. Note, electricity and plumbing were not necessary for John. He didn't mind staying in places so shoddy that the windows were broken. He didn't even care if there was a toilet. He was fine using a bucket. Thank you. Signed, Galena." And that is followed by a note from the editor of the Anderson Valley Advertiser, Bruce Anderson, who wrote, "Editor's note. These wild claims against her father appear almost daily on Facebook and have been thoroughly investigated, the investigations finding them without so much as a whit of truth. I think the maligned Dr. Treffel has died, but I'm sure his 5150 daughter will continue these false claims." Calling someone 5150 means that, in your opinion, she's a danger to herself or others and should be taken in for a 72-hour psychiatric hold. Craig Lewis Stair wrote, "Pushing beyond the ridiculous in postmodern America. Warmest spiritual greetings. Following my return to Ukiah, California, after a year and a half in Washington, D.C., being a participant at the D.C. Peace Vigil across the street from the White House for the 16th time since June of 1991, I am once more staying at a motel, paying for it out of my Social Security benefits. And the question comes up as to what is next after my paid 2 weeks at the Royal Motel on July 7. I mean, at 76 years of age, it strikes me as slightly absurd that I would again be sending out email messages in search of something worthwhile to do. How come I do not have a solid local social situation as an elder in postmodern America?" as a certain filmmaker once asked. "Where's my country, dude? I would like the American experiment with freedom and democracy to give me subsidized senior housing
an SSI disability check due to heart failure, which may be easily substantiated by the cardiology department at Yokaya's Adventist Health, and I do not want to be further put in touch with any more agencies and application processes, which at this point is accomplishing nothing. I've already succeeded in acquiring SSA and SSI due to age, EBT, and enough health insurance for life, which includes the QMB designation. Happy 4th of July. Signed, Craig Lewis Stair. And then a little while later, the same Craig Stair wrote, Sundays in Ukiah. I took my sweet time getting up and going through the morning ablutions before heading out of the motel room to check lotto tickets at the Safeway. I didn't win, and picked some more numbers, this being postmodern America's actual senior retirement plan. Many seniors needing more money have a weekly group outing to the gambling casino. I guess one could always stop fantasizing about being in a rational, sane society and just up and move to Las Vegas. Many have. So after playing lotto at the Safeway, walked across the street to Happy Donuts for a delicious lox and cream cheese on an everything bagel with capers and onions and a large cup of the French roast. Enjoyed this immensely. And then walked up to the Alex R. Thomas Town Plaza to sit on a bench in ideal summer weather for about 2 hours, doing nothing, the body-mind complex functioning normally, thoughts arising and dissipating, that's it. Got up and walked north on the street with the gaming store and sat down on the bench in front of it for an hour, watching an assortment of competitive gamers come and go. Got up and walked across the street to the Throwing Axe Pub and billiard parlor to use the restroom, then walked back south on State Street, pausing to sit down on a bench near the Ukiah Theater, which is featuring a selection of horror movies and a Robert De Niro comedy. Sitting on the bench, watching the mind and not responding to its promptings to do anything at all, letting a half hour go by, and then spontaneously got up and walked to the co-op for a cup of tomato soup and a caprese panini sandwich. Enjoyed in the comfortable cafe while observing the outside late afternoon sunshine and slow-moving street scene. Finished eating and then purchased some lung medicine, which featured ingredients previously read about online, which are guaranteed to outperform the usual prescriptions given to me by the American Medical Association, which haven't cured anything at all in 5 years, while keeping me on them to the financial enrichment of those prescribing and selling them. All of the pills for blood pressure and cholesterol, inhalers for comfort, steroids, breathing treatments, etc., have not changed one thing in regard to COPD acquired from breathing the contaminated air on planet Earth for the past 76 years. Nota bene, cordyceps did work to some extent, recommended by a friend, left the co-op, and walked the body-mind complex back to the motel room, took a refreshing shower and a nap. I will be at the motel until July 7 with no plan whatsoever beyond that. Today is another perfect Sunday in Ukiah, California, mind absorbed in the absolute, no place to go. And then a little while after that, Craig wrote, Divine Anarchy responds to the insane culture of war. As postmodern America's blowout 4th of July festivities draw nigh, and the materialists and their war machinery set up the mother of all fireworks displays, let us pause to reflect on the impending nuclear war being threatened from various nation states worldwide. Saber rattling has given way to space force boasting, and the oceans are clogged with military vessels. It is a wonder that there is room anymore for fishing boats. And then there is the international bankruptcy factor, with billions at risk and otherwise living in a survival hell. The statistics of homelessness, starvation, mental illness, physically inadequate medical care, and the social chaos which allows this to flourish are daily provided by government agencies. The abominable dark phase of the Kali Yuga in the ancient Vedic time cycle is playing out. The Satya Yuga, or Age of Truth and Light, has not yet come. This is the in-between times. Recommended by India's ancient rishis, authors of the Vedas, and much more, is to stop identifying with the body and mind, and instead identify with that which is prior to consciousness. This means to identify with that which is before the mental factory with its constant thinking. This is to identify with that which is prior to the appearance of the physical body. This is to live non-attached to the play of consciousness which manifests as the world. Sages advise to play one's part and to play it well, but to get off the wheel of samsara.
A more modern observation is to let the absolute work through these body-mind complexes without interference. Everything just happens. There is no need to be constantly scheming and struggling to beat the system. In order to attempt this, one must be attached to the system in the first place, and this attachment is the problem. The purpose of this life is to realize this and be free. And then a little while after that, Craig wrote, "Warmest spiritual greetings. I am available for spiritually creative social action." This follows 50 years of peace and justice activism, radical environmental activities, decades of service work, and writing about it all. At present, I am at a motel in Ukiah, recently returned from Washington, D.C., etc., etc. I wish to continue being active. I'll need basic housing and otherwise have sufficient money and can feed myself and have adequate health care. And a little while after that, the same Craig wrote, "Enlightenment right now. It's 5 p.m. at the public library in Ukiah right now, and following a perusal of the New York Times and checking local newspapers for anything salient, I enjoyed the Southern California Vedanta Society's excellent translation of the Upanishads done by Swami Prabhavananda. The chapter on the Taittiriya Upanishad is mandatory for anyone who would go beyond the appearance of this world and dwell in the absolute, or that which is prior to consciousness. It is on the shelf in the philosophy section. Call number 254.592. Om. Peace, peace, peace." And a little while after that, Craig wrote, "I need to connect with others for enlightened social action amidst the postmodern American meltdown. Warmest spiritual greetings. I am sitting here in the relative comfort of an air-conditioned motel room in Ukiah, California, enjoying an aloe vera beverage. It is of greatest necessity to face off with the insane materialistic war machine in this world. As Mahatma Gandhi once remarked, whatever you do may seem insignificant to you, but it's most important that you do it. I need to move on from the motel, which has been paid for through July 7th. I need a place to go to. Our collective response to the demonic craziness which defines the political situation of this civilization continues. When the last demon is destroyed and the current Kali Yuga has segued into the Satya Yuga, or Age of Truth and Light, the task is done. Please contact me and offer me a place to go to before I run out of money and consider camping outside. Thank you very much." And finally, this afternoon, Craig wrote, "Henceforth, I will be chanting Om on the out-breath. This will go on continuously for the remaining time that I am on the planet Earth. I have nothing else to do anymore at 76 years of age, following 50 years of frontline peace and justice and radical environmental activism, plus decades of service work while cultivating a spiritual life. Comfortable at the Royal Motel until July 7th. There is $3,300 in the Chase checking account, sufficient EBT for food, and enough health insurance for any exigency. Please contact me if you have anything to offer me at all beyond the present situation. Thank you very much." And here's his contact information. Craig Lewis Stehr, S-T-E-H-R, The Royal Motel, 750-750 South State Street, Room 212, Ukiah. Telephone 707-462-7536. Email Craig Lewis, S-T-E-H-R, at Zoho, Z-O-H-O, .com. It's a minute to 10, KNYOLP Fort Bragg. I did mention Eliza Gilkison's song Jedediah 1777. This is approximately the season in which to play it. I play it a lot. If you're tired of it, I'm sorry, but I'm never going to get tired of this. Back in five, don't go away.

That's a live version. That's different from the one that I usually play. I seem to have named them the same thing, and I'm not displeased or disappointed. That's pretty wonderful. The other one has a harmonium and a cello. That's just Eliza Gilkison and her guitar, and it's just as good. That is a surprise and a pleasure. It's 4 minutes after 10 in YOLP Fort Bragg. I think he didn't get home. See, that's the thing. You get to decide what happens at the end of the song. I think he never made it home. I think he died in the war. Jacqueline Sisper wrote, Toad and Frog Farm Stand. We have loganberries, lettuce, matador spinach, tree collards, rhubarb, eggs, and purple potatoes in the refrigerator on our porch. Plants are raspberries, loganberries, horseradish, kale, and dahlia tubers. Help yourself anytime. Leave a donation in the mailbox under the table or contact us to make a trade. Thanks. Signed, Jacqueline and Chris, Toad and Frog Farm Stand, 250 North Harrison, Fort Bragg. Just stop by and take what you want and leave some money. If you want. I read in the Anderson Valley Advertiser where Mary Waters wrote to the editor to say on June 30, one of the few remaining community gardens in Ukiah will shut down. The State Street garden closure resulted in appalling consequences for gardeners and for the environment. Gardeners learned of the impending shutdown from a May 1 notice on the gate posted by North Coast Opportunities. The notice stated that water will stop soon. It also read this closure is at the request of the property owner. After I read the notice and recovered from the first wave of shock and dismay, I went to NCO, where I was told that they had to shut down the garden because they no longer could afford the water bill. I was also told the owner had registered two complaints. One, mini, M-I-N-I, greenhouses that had been constructed were not okay and needed to be taken down because of insurance considerations. And two, garbage sometimes ended up in the compost. NCO passed on these complaints to the gardener liaison. He did his best to get the word out. With no centralized email list or NCO staff to help, this was not an easy task. 54 plots are spread over half an acre. Gardeners show up at different times and on different days. I don't know if it was the failure to comply with the first request that led the owner to request an end to the lease, or if it was one of the many reasons. I do know that the owner not only freely donated the land some 20 years ago, but paid the water bill for at least the first 8 years. I'm grateful for his outsized generosity. The water was shut off, seemingly arbitrarily, on May 23. I appreciate NCO's statement, quote, we have not communicated our approaches and intentions as well as we would have liked. It would be helpful if NCO now took the opportunity to help us understand why they couldn't keep the water on at least until June 30, why they chose to violate the original agreement, which, as I understand it, required 90 days notice for termination, and why, when the garden was at risk, they didn't reach out to the community to explore resources for keeping it open. It was a surprise to everyone. After the water was shut off, a few gardeners hauled in jugs of water and hand-watered their plants. Others had no choice but to abandon their plots, leaving entire beds of young strawberries, melons, tomatoes, chilies, and corn to wilt in the sun. The gardeners, most of whom are Mexican-American, plant, weed, irrigate, control bugs, and harvest in plots as large as 400 square feet. Some maintain several plots. Often whole families show up after work. The older kids learn gardening from their parents or grandparents. The younger ones run up and down the paths and have fun, whatever age. They learn that SpaghettiOs are not real food, but that a freshly picked tomato from a vine they have helped tend or watch grow is. Gardeners exchange lore, the best varieties of chilies to plant, the best way to stake tomatoes, the best time to fertilize corn. Sometimes lively music emanates from a boombox. The human community is as alive as the robust garlic in April and the towering corn in September. I have had a plot in this garden for 12 years. Unlike my gardening neighbors, I do not garden year-round. I don't depend on my harvest for significant savings on my grocery bill. Like my neighbors, though, I appreciate the value of fresh, nutritious food, and the garden always has been my refuge from an increasingly mad and mean world. Over the years, the garden has consistently benefited the environment,
Growing plants take in carbon dioxide from the air, reducing the number of heat-trapping molecules that blanket the earth. Tiny insects, along with bees, butterflies, and birds, feast in the garden. Spreading roots create tunnels that enable rainwater to soak in. Otherwise, the site would be a half acre of dry, cracked, and packed soil devoid of the microorganisms necessary for healthy soil. Above and below ground, the garden sustains a vibrant human-plant ecosystem. There's no way to count the breadth of losses from shutting down this garden. Although, while many are intangible, some are measurable. Each fall, NCO asks gardeners to fill out a form stating how many pounds of food they have harvested. Thus, NCO has at least a ballpark estimate of the monetary value of the crops. This year, gardeners had purchased seeds and starts that they planted in early spring when there was no inkling of the garden closing. They had every reason to count on the bounty from their gardens to ease the strain of high grocery bills, especially at a time when the cost of food continues to climb. With the garden closed, a lot of food has been lost. It's reasonable that NCO compensate the gardeners for their losses, since the gardeners were given no notice before they bought seeds and starts, and given that the 90-day termination period designed to allow for a full growing season was not honored. Signed, Mary Waters of Ukiah. Alex Bosworth posted a picture, taken from high up in the air, of the so-called Great American State Fair with the caption, "Breaking news, crowd so small, Trump cancels fake assassination." Quote, "America really wanted another fake assassination attempt, but communists ruined it," he said. I wrote, "With all the moolah he and his crime family have gained through corruption in just the last year and a half, he could have paid 200,000 more people $1,000 each to show up and still be $2 or $3 billion ahead." It's funny, just before seeing this, I was thinking of how, on one of the last few fake assassination attempts, he shook his fist and grimaced triumphantly, just like Baron Harkonnen, shouting, "I'm alive! I'm alive!" after the tooth incident. But that was a fictional real attempt, not a real fictional one. I think of Trump as a sundowning mob boss cross between David Lynch's Baron Harkonnen and Back to the Future 2's Biff, because that's exactly who he is. Regarding the picture, just the flower arrangement prize winner's hall in the Sonoma County Fair 16 years ago had about as many people in it as that giant field, and the Midway at Sonoma County, as well as a multicolored neon-lit Ferris wheel, a funhouse, a tilt-a-whirl, a spinner that lifted up into the sky with seats hanging on chains, a roller coaster, several rows of exciting, cynical games of chance and skill, and half a dozen cool rides parted out from Michael Jackson's Private Wonderland. I actually threw up on the Black Spider, or rather on my own jacket, while riding the Black Spider. Black Widow. Juanita says the Black Widow. She's right. It was the Black Widow. It was a big black spider made out of metal, so you can cut me some slack in that regard. Nick Wilson wrote, "I second the recommendation of U.S. Mobile. I got a customized minimal cost plan from them that uses the Verizon towers that reaches my house. I am a light user, so asked for a low-cost plan. It cost me less than $10 a month, including taxes. 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
Elise Cox wrote for MendoLocal.news, and I read in the AVA, "Watching Legacy News Organizations Go to the Toilet." That's the title. Recently, a reader asked me why Mendo Local didn't cover what she thought was a hit and run in downtown Fort Bragg. These why questions are a bit of a trigger. Mendocino County residents, including our beloved Community Foundation, spends upward of $1.5 million on organizations claiming to cover local news. This year, Mendo Local raised $10,000 of it. That's just to cover organizational expenses. None of those reader donations is going to salaries, which most organizations consider operational expenses, but we can't. A huge thank you to everyone who signed up for a paid subscription and/or sent us checks. In an ideal world, and even a flawed one, over time, money for local news will be reallocated to organizations that are doing the work. But for Mendocino County to have a functioning press, where all working reporters make a living, that journalists will need to work together. Journalists are famously competitive, not because it served their interests, but because it served the interests of their owners, who at the time controlled the means of distribution. The medium was the message. It still is, but ownership of the medium has changed. Unfortunately, the news hasn't reached legacy news organizations like the Mendocino Voice, which was sold to a Berkeley-based nonprofit in 2024. They will do everything possible to compete, even when it's completely meaningless to do so, and they aren't the only ones. Here's how that looks and how it affects you. On Wednesday, Mendo Local published a story about the Willits grocery outlet getting a yellow tag. This story was available to all our partners. Given the shortage of reporters in the county, we willingly share our stories. It's a way for subscribers like ourselves to get more bang for the buck. I don't want to pay the Mendo Voice to cover a story that the Independent Coast Observer has already written about, and I'm guessing you would prefer not paying the Independent Coast Observer to write a story that Mendo Local has already done a competent job of covering. But the Mendocino Voice, which is no longer based in Mendocino County, does not cooperate with the local press. During the 2 years that California taxpayers funded the Mendocino Voice as only full-time Mendocino reporter, the Voice treated her stories as their exclusive property, a way to legitimize their continued presence in the community and to compete with locally rooted organizations. I was happy to trade Mendo Local stories for Sydney Fishman stories. Ultimately, we are both funded by the same readers. To me, it makes no sense to rewrite each other's work. It would have made both organizations stronger, and for the Mendo Voice, that was a problem. They'd like Mendo Local to go out of business. How long can Elise Cox afford to work without a salary? I guess we're all going to find out. Today, Mendo Voice's part-time local reporter, Savannah Marie Robinson, is funded by a grant that KZYX received based on the work my newsroom and Sarah Reith's newsroom did before the board chose to shut down local news to pay for parking lots and baseboards and other necessities at the Ukiah studio. KZYX could have directed the donor who wanted to make a restricted grant to fund local news only to Mendo Local Public Media, or we could have done a deal to bring MendoLocal.news reporting to KZYX listeners. I've offered the olive branch repeatedly, but if KZYX is famous for one thing, it's the shitty way they treat their supporters, so it's not a surprise they teamed up with the Mendocino Voice. Given the Mendocino Voice's attitude toward the local press, it was not a surprise to me that they assigned a reporter who was paid by the hour to rewrite the story so they could put their name on it. Savannah's story had less information than the Mendo Local story. It's funny, if she had waited just a day or two, she probably could have gotten hold of the owner and moved the story forward, and I couldn't have written this post, but Savannah was in a rush to make sure that the Mendocino Voice got credit for writing it. If not from readers, then from the algorithm gods, not Mendo Local. And in doing so, she gave me an example to share of what silly, unnecessary competition looks like. This wasn't a big enterprise story. It didn't require highly cultivated sources. We got it because we responded to a reader who also contacted The Voice a few days ago. The Voice didn't respond to the reader. It responded to us. It reminds me of my canine reporting partner and how he runs over to cover his adopted sister's fresh pee with his own. I love Sam, and I've got nothing against Savannah, but healthy communities need a healthy press.
And a healthy press is one that cooperates and collaborates. Iris Cutler wrote, "For the time being, Harvest Market can't sell our Mendocino hemp salve, S-A-L-V-E. Downham Foods has a fresh supply, best prices too. Also available at Corners of the Mouth and Good Life Cafe and Mercantile. Mendocino hemp salve." David Moore wrote that he needs a large dog crate for a 90-pound dog. And his email address, in case you have such a crate and you'd like to get it off your hands or maybe sell it to him, is foodmeds, F-O-O-D-M-E-D-S, at Gmail. Fun facts I learned this week. A pack of hogs can consume an entire pedophile in less than 10 minutes. It cost $125 million so far to change the name of the Department of Defense to the Department of War. At a conservative estimate, Americans lose $250 billion each year gambling, and that's not even counting gambling in the stock market casino. Millipedes appeared on Earth 425 million years ago. They were among the earliest creatures to crawl upon land. They redid all the famous old experiments where they taught planarian worms to be afraid of an impending electrical shock. And then cut them in half, both halves grew back, and both had the memory. And then they chopped them up and fed them to new worms, and the new worms also had the memory. But this time they did the studies, they were careful to do the experiments right. And it turns out that none of that works. The planarians don't remember anything. It was all nonsense. But pretty red-blonde synthetic biologist Kate Ademela has, in fact, built life from non-living components. For the first time, humans have made lab-made synthetic cells that grow, replicate their DNA, and multiply. She looks like she could be El Cordova's cousin. Same facial features. Interesting eyebrows. They're reddish-brown, but her left eyebrow, which is on your right when you're looking at the picture, is white for the middle part of it. Maybe something scientific splashed on it at work. And from Weird Universe, the Martian origin of leprechauns. Back in the 1950s, Major General R. Randolph theorized that legends of brownies and leprechauns were inspired by Martians who crash-landed in Europe over 1,000 years ago and were forced to survive on Earth. Major Randolph thinks that the brownies and leprechauns that haunted medieval Europe may be the original men from Mars. Their planet has a plant life, he says, because the canal borders seen from Earth turn from brown to green and back, like foliage changing with the season. And their pot bellies, puffy chests, and pipe stem arms and legs described in the folklore would be a logical adaptation to the Martian atmosphere and gravity pull, he declares. The flying saucer spaceships may have cracked up, he reasons, leaving the Martians stranded. They would have been happy to trade superhuman know-how for food, he continued. He recalled that some stories have them cobbling mountains of shoes overnight for a bowl of milk. And if you like notices about that sort of thing or those sorts of things, you want a lot more of it or them in your life, you can subscribe to the MCN Announce Listserv and get 100 emails a day and never be lonely again. To subscribe, you can go to tinyurl.com/MCN Announce. And once subscribed, you can address an announcement to the listserv, just like sending an email. Include whatever kind of contact information works for you and see what happens. A single email sent to the MCN Announce listserv reaches 1,000 people every day. And somebody has that thing you want, and somebody wants that thing you have. Let me see if I can pick something appropriate to end up the announce section of the show. And here it is. And next I'll be back with the poetry section of the show. So don't go away. KNYOLP Fort Bragg, KAKX Mendocino.

I hadn't heard that for years. And then I heard on the radio station that you hear when you're driving through Santa Rosa, which is The Wolf, 102.7 The Wolf. And then the wolf howls after the end of that. I don't remember what the call letters are, but that stuck in my mind. That's a great radio station. All the songs, I like every single song they play. And that one came on and I remembered it and how much I used to like it. 26 minutes after 10, KNYOLP Fort Bragg. Making Choices is the title of a poem by Nadi Bumbo. Let's see, it's time for the poetry section of the show. That would explain why this is appearing at this juncture. Nadi Bumbo wrote, "War or poetry, hate or poetry, certainty or poetry. There's a peach-colored gladiola erupting outside my window, and three hummingbirds praying at the entrance to my heart." I think I have some more Nadi Bumbo poems to read to you a little later on when I get to that. I'll point it out. Alex Bosworth posted this. "There Will Come Soft Rains" by Sarah Teasdale. "There will come soft rains and the smell of the ground, and swallows circling with their shimmering sound, and frogs in the pools singing at night, and wild plum trees in tremulous white. Robins will wear their feathery fire, whistling their whims on a low fence wire, and not one will know of the war. Not one will care at last when it is done. Not one would mind, neither bird nor tree, if mankind perished utterly, and spring herself, when she woke at dawn, would scarcely know that we were gone." Ray Bradbury was inspired by this poem to write a short story of the same name about the world after a nuclear war. In it, an automated house continues to make food, do chores, and play pleasant music, even though the human inhabitants have been vaporized by atomic weapons. The date of the nuclear holocaust in the story There Will Come Soft Rains by Ray Bradbury is August 5, 2026. Ah, here's the other poem by Nadi Bumbo. Brand new. "Learning Your ABCs," Nadi Bumbo wrote. "This is how difficult language can be. Consider A, the symbol, the sound, its variations in use, in pronunciation, in the various contrasts with B, and all parallels across every language. Consider tone, intent, spoken, say, in anger or joy or ironic sarcasms. Does it begin the word, fill the center, or serve a stoppage to the word chosen? The only answer possible is to understand Einstein's dreams leading to the relative condition of what is spoken, written, read, or cataloged. How does the position of one word containing whatever operative letter resonate with all surrounding words and letters? Not merely adjacency, but fixed within the matrix of any given text or utterance, can the meaning change regardless of the language spoken? Certainement, mon ami, as it just did. Let us argue with words themselves, saddled as they are with letters or their variability between differing books by wildly divergent minds. A seems so inert when considered by itself. It expands by solar distances when it dives into the ocean of time and conversations. B, of course, faces the same reality. Does this mean that A for you is always the same for everyone else, or is this sordid relativity likely to diffract into chaos? How many people, having read the same book, understood instead a unique book, nudging each reader into either subtle or dramatically different timelines where A equals everything and nothing simultaneously? Consider apple. In the beginning was the sound, shape, flavor, smell, becomes later an unquenchable desire for pie. A symbolic logic, according to a specious text created by a self-serving adherent long after that text's appearance, suggesting the genesis of knowledge, expulsion from a mythical garden, and need to communicate with mere mortals, where an introduction to the fruits of our labors leads to the eruption of language itself. A has never been simple. It never will be." I read in the Anderson Valley Advertiser this titled "Late Ripeness" by
I have been saying just La Miloche, which I find by looking it up is actually properly pronounced Czesław Miłosz. The L's are not L's. They look like an L with a tiny diagonal line, but it's really, and here it's called Uzikreska. It sounds like a W. The L with a little diagonal line across the middle is a W sound. Late ripeness. Czesław Miłosz wrote. I know that's not right, but it's right. Not soon, as late as the approach of my 90th year, I felt a door opening in me and I entered the clarity of early morning. One after another, my former lives were departing like ships, together with their sorrow, amid the countries, cities, gardens, and bays of seas. A sign to my brush came closer, ready now to be described better than they were before. I was not separated from people. Grief and pity joined us. We forget, I kept saying, that we are all children of the King. For where we come from, there is no division into yes and no, into is, was, and will be. We were miserable. We used no more than a hundredth part of the gift we received for our long journey. Moments from yesterday and from centuries ago, a sword blow, the painting of eyelashes before a mirror of polished metal, a lethal musket shot, a caravel staving its hull against a reef, they dwell in us, waiting for fulfillment. I knew always that I would be a worker in a vineyard, as are all men and women living at the same time, whether they are aware of it or not. And I have this because of chicken lore. Marlin of Many posted this by homunculus argument. Probably not any of these people's real names. Goths, G-O-T-H-S, Goths aren't true to seed, in the sense that the biological offspring of two Goths do not necessarily grow up to be Goth, though inheriting the inclination for it from both parents increases the odds significantly. That is not how Goths naturally reproduce. The process is actually quite sophisticated and requires the presence of a full-grown Goth to trigger it. A pupil stage proto-Goth, at this point completely indistinguishable from any other small human child, only needs to encounter a mature specimen once. And while the initial imprinting that ensues will only take seconds, the incubation period often takes more than a decade, even several. The first visible step of the transformation is triggered when the dormant Goth suddenly gains awareness that they have free will and can do whatever they want with their appearance. While the progress may be gradual or seem like the transformation happened all at once overnight, the initial seed was planted years ago. And now in full bloom, a fully fledged mature adult Goth may finally be happy. And that's why it's important to sometimes look Goth as fuck in the grocery store. You might be seen by a small child who had previously hoped to die before adulthood because everything they've heard about becoming a grown-up is just pure misery, who will then consequently think to themselves, actually, never mind, that's what I want to be when I grow up. One of the many benefits of being weird in public is possibly saving and definitely improving a stranger's life without ever knowing. I read in everything2.com where Rota, R-O-W-T-U-H, wrote, "Look into my eyes and tell me." I squat to meet him at eye level. "Happy birthday, old buddy," I say, ruffling the fur on his head. "What if we could get you anything in the world? If you could have whatever you wanted, what would it be?" He looks around the room and then to the windows. I stand to watch where his gaze moves. Wordlessly, after a few long yet dismissive glances, he looks back into my eyes. For a long moment, we are lost to wonder. Then something changes, and his ears flatten. "I want to help you." His words pierce the silence. The dog whines. "I felt so useless so often." I read in futilitycloset.com. Unpaired words. In his 1987 book, The Game of Words, Willard R. Espy offered a poem of forgotten positives. "I dreamt of a corrigible, nocuous youth, gainly, gruntled, and kempt, a made and sidious fellow, forsooth, ordinate, effable, shoveled,
ept, couth, a delible fellow, I dreamt. Correspondingly, he pointed out many common words ending in L-E-S-S seemed to have no opposites ending in F-U-L. A tailful dog, one leafful spring, set out for toothful foraging, and as he dug in rootful sod, paid voiceful tribute to his god, at which a feckful, loveful lass, whose strapful bodice charmed each passerby, cried out, O timeful sound, O ageful, lifeful, peerful hound. And I have from biblioclept.org, that's biblioclept with a K, a passage from Thomas Pynchon's novel Against the Day. For years after, there were tales told in Colorado of the amazing world-reversing night of 4th of July Eve, 1899. Next day, be full of rodeos, marching bands, and dynamite explosions, but that night, there was man-made lightning. Horses gone crazy for miles out into the prairie, electricity flooding up through the iron of their shoes, shoes that when they finally came off and got saved to use for cowboy quoits, including important picnic journeys from Fruita to Cheyenne Wells, why they would fly directly and stick onto the spike in the ground or to anything else, I would say why they would, why, I put a comma after that. Why? Why, they would fly directly and stick onto the spike in the ground or to anything else nearby made of iron or steel, and that's when they weren't collecting souvenirs on their way through the air. Gunmen's guns came right up out of their holsters and buck knives out from underpants legs, keys to traveling ladies' hotel rooms and office safes, miners' tags, fence nails, hairpins, all seeking the magnetic memory of that long-ago visit. Veterans of the rebellion, fixing to march in parades, were unable to get to sleep. Metallic elements had so got to humming through their blood maps. Children who drank the milk from the dairy cows who grazed nearby were found leaning against telegraph poles, listening to the traffic speeding by through the wires above their heads, or going off to work in stockbrokers' offices, where unsymmetrically intimate with the daily flow of prices, they were able to amass fortunes before anyone noticed. And I read in the Anderson Valley Advertiser a poem by Angela Jackson from 1993, titled Ms. Rosa Rides the Bus. Angela Jackson wrote, That day in December, I sat down by Miss Muffet of Montgomery. I was myriad weary, feet swole from sewing seams on a filthy fabric, tired sore, a peddlin' the rusty singer. Dingy cotton thread jammed in the eye. All lifelong, I'd slide through century reams loathsome with tears, dreaming my own silk self. It was not like they all say. Miss Liberty Muffet, she didn't jump at the sight of me, not exactly. They hauled me away, 1,000 kicking legs pinned down. The rest of me, I tell you, a cloud, beautiful trouble on the dead December horizon, come to sit in judgment. How many miles as the Jim Crow flies? Over oceans and some, I rumbled, they couldn't hold me down long. No, my feet were tired, my eyes were sore, my heart was raw from hemming dirty edges of Miss L. Muffet's garment. I rode again, 1,000 bloody miles after the crow flies. That day in December, long remembered when I sat down beside Miss Muffet of Montgomery, I said, like the jokes say, What's in the bowl, thief? I said, That's your curse. I said, This my way. She slipped her frock, disembarked, settled in the suburbs, deaf, mute, lewd, and blind. The bowl she left behind, the empty bowl, mine, the spoiled dress. Jim Crow dies, and ravens come with crumbs. They say, Eat and be satisfied. I fast and pray and ride. And here's a poem by Wallace Stevens, titled The Idea of Order at Key West. She sang beyond the genius of the sea. The water never formed to mind or voice like a body, holy body,
fluttering its empty sleeves, and yet its mimic motion made constant cry, caused constantly a cry that was not ours, although we understood, inhuman, of the

spirit that we sought and knew that we should ask this often, as she sang. If it was only the dark voice of the sea that rose, or even colored by many waves, if it was only the outer voice of sky and cloud, of the sunken coral water-walled, however clear, it would have been deep air, the heaving speech of air, a summer sound repeated in a summer without end, and sound alone, but it was more than that, more even than her voice, and hours among the meaningless plungings of water and the wind, theatrical distances, bronze shadows heaped on high horizons, mountainous atmospheres of sky and sea. It was her voice that made the sky acutest at its vanishing. She measured to the hour its solitude. She was the single artificer of the world in which she sang. And when she sang, the sea, whatever self it had, became the self that was her song. For she was the maker. Then we, as we beheld her striding there alone, knew that there was never a world for her except the one she sang and singing made. Ramon Fernandez, I tell me, if you know why, when the singing ended and we turned toward the town, tell why. The glassy lights, the lights in the fishing boats at anchor there, as the night descended, tilting in the air, mastered the night and portioned out the sea, fixing emblazoned zones and fiery poles, arranging, deepening, enchanting night. Oh, blessed rage for order, pale Ramon! The maker's rage to order words of the sea, words of the fragrant portals dimly starred and of ourselves and of our origins in ghostlier demarcations, keener sounds. From Letters of Note. On the 3rd of July, 1912, D.H. Lawrence wrote in a letter to Edward Garnett, "Curse the blasted jelly-boned swines, the slimy, the belly-wriggling invertebrates, the miserable sodding rotters, the flaming sods, the sniveling, dribbling, dithering, pulseless lot that make up England today. They've got white of egg in their veins, and their spunk is that watery, it's a marvel they can breed." Spike Milligan wrote to the court, July 3, 1973. "Tell me, what is the point of having an empty car park before 11 a.m.? To set up a car park to keep cars out until after 11 a.m. is asinine. To have an empty car park in a choked city is to increase the congestion, and empty space where a car should be parked is contrary to organization and common sense. In other words, what is the point of having an empty car park? Again, if they have a large notice at the entrance of the car park, which you could not miss when you went in, saying no parking until after 11 a.m., this would also help the situation. As I say, it is outrageous. Therefore, I have no intention of paying the fine. I will not be in court on the day requested, and I shall not pay any extra fine as the result of my non-appearance. Therefore, your only way out is to send me to prison. I will gladly do this, make use of the media, television, and newspapers to put across my point of view." J.R.R. Tolkien wrote in a letter to his publisher, Rainer Unwin, July 3, 1956. "Curse the blasted..." That's not right. Okay, that's gone. The whole business that belongs in this letter will appear, I'm sure, later on in the middle of something else. And I'll be reading right along, and I'll read it out loud, and I'll point out what it's supposed to be coming from, because that's very comical. I don't know how that happened, but it just happened. Sorry about that. Curse the blasted jellybone swines. They could really tell people off in those days. You don't hear that kind of thing now. You just hear swear words, one swear word after another. It's not as good, I think. You know, it works, but it's not as good as the way it used to be. People don't read anymore, and so they don't pick up that kind of thing. That's what I think, anyway. Oh, I see what happened. The entire rest of that article got duplicated. And, yeah.
Good. So I did find the place that I remember

forwarding to Jean on the MCN announced listserv the day before in answer to what she had to say about the neighbor that she can't quite catch spilling bread out on the road near her house for the birds, but wishes she could because it's not bringing birds, or rather it is, and they're poisoning themselves with it. It's also bringing rodents, and this is pissing her off. But regarding birds, on this day in 1905, after attending a performance of Don Giovanni at the Royal Opera House in Covent Garden, George Bernard Shaw wrote the following letter of complaint to the Times. "Sir, on Saturday night I went to the opera. I wore the costume imposed on me by the regulations of the house. I fully recognize the advantage of those regulations. Evening dress is cheap, simple, durable, prevents rivalry and extravagance on the part of male leaders of fashion, annihilates class distinctions, and gives men who are poor and doubtful of their social position, that is, the great majority of men, a sense of security and satisfaction that no clothes of their own choosing could confer, besides saving a whole sex the trouble of considering what they should wear on state occasions. Now, let me describe what actually happened to me at the opera. Not only was I in evening dress by compulsion, but I voluntarily added many graces of conduct as to which the management made no stipulation whatever. I was in my seat in time for the first chord of the overture. I did not chatter during the music, nor raise my voice when the opera was too loud for normal conversation. I did not get up and go out when the statue music began. The statue music. My language was fairly moderate, considering the number and nature of the improvements on Mozart volunteered by Signor Caruso, and the respectful ignorance of dramatic points of the score exhibited by the conductor and stage manager, if there is such a functionary at Covent Garden. In short, my behavior was exemplary. Well, at 9 o'clock, the opera began at 8. A lady came in and sat down very conspicuously in my line of sight. She remained there until the beginning of the last act. I do not complain of her coming late and going early. On the contrary, I wish she had come later and gone earlier. For this lady, who had very black hair, had stuck over her right ear the pitiable corpse of a large white bird, which looked exactly as if someone had killed it by stamping on the beast and then nailed it to the lady's temple, which was presumably of sufficient solidity to bear the operation. I am not, I hope, a morbidly squeamish person, but the spectacle sickened me. I presume that if I had presented myself at the doors with a dead snake round my neck, a collection of black beetles pinned to my shirt front, and a grouse in my hair, I should have been refused admission. Why, then, is a woman to be allowed to commit such a public outrage? Had the lady been refused admission, as she should have been, she would have soundly rated the tradesman who imposed the disgusting headdress on her under the false pretense that, quote, the best people wear such things, and withdrawn her custom from him, and thus the root of the evil would be struck at. For your fashionable woman generally allows herself to be dressed according to the taste of a person who she would not let sit down in her presence. I once, in Drury Lane Theatre, sat behind a matinee hat, decorated with the two wings of a seagull, artificially reddened at the joints so as to produce the illusion of being freshly plucked from a live bird. But even that lady stopped short of a whole seagull. Both ladies were evidently regarded by the neighbors as ridiculous and vulgar, but that is hardly enough when the offense is one which produces a sensation of physical sickness in persons of normal human sensibility. I suggest to the Covent Garden authorities that if they feel bound to protect their subscribers against the dangers of my shocking them with a blue tie, they are at least equally bound to protect me against the danger of a woman shocking me with a dead bird. Yours truly, signed, G. Bernard Shaw." Well, I have from Decomp magazine a rather longer story to read to you that I now recall reading to you about 10 years ago. Or more. What harm, I say. Things I could write about, but why drudge all that up? 1 through 10. By James Bye, BYE. Age 16. When Noel's mom got me my first job, which lasted one day,
and consisted of clearing off tables at her company picnic, and how I spent most of the time behind the dumpsters with Mojo the Clown, who performed magic tricks in trade for the cigarettes I bummed him. And then that night, I had a party stocked with beers I'd taken from the coolers set around the pavilion, stuffed into a garbage bag, and thrown into the bed of my dad's truck while I was supposed to be taking trash out back. That night, Abby told me she was going out with Beau, and they cuddled on my parents' couch with the lights off, watching horror movies, at my party, in my house. Age 14. At Beau's 15th birthday party, when we all ran around in the woods and smoked stolen cigars and caught salamanders and snakes and placed them in a bucket, and Beau caught the longest snake of them all and then held it up and said, "You think he's long now?" Grabbed it with two hands and began to pull, and as I heard the stretching skin, I wanted to say stop or don't or anything, but instead, I just watched it snap in two. Age 26. The night my fiancé renamed all of the superheroes on my Justice League of America poster because she didn't know the real names. So the Atom became Sir Shrinks-a-Lot because he was tiny, of course. Black Canary, Acrobatic Sally, because she was doing a flip. Dr. Fate, the Yellow Klansman, because his helmet kind of resembles a yellow KKK hood. Green Lantern, Skippy, because I think she was getting tired of the game. Were I to write it, I could use all these names as the basis for a satirical parody. Age 20, shaking David Crosby's hand when I met him after a concert and thinking, that's the hand that made Melissa Etheridge's baby. And then what a life that man's lived. What a life. Age 25, meeting the guitarist from Stained in a bar after going to see Polvo at a venue across the street, how he called their music pussy rock, oblivious to my just-purchased Polvo t-shirt strewn plain to see across our table, even when he then casually tossed down a plastic bag on top of it and asked if my friend and I wanted a roll. And we kindly declined, only to see him 5 minutes later smoking a cigarette outside and dropping a few tabs of E into a styrofoam cup held by a homeless man who had approached him for money. And I thought, what a dick. And we went home and smoked and, I think, went to a midnight movie knowing we were having a better night than Stained. Age 22. The time I hung out with Eddie and some friend he had just made, and the friend started talking about his experience with cancer, and Eddie thought he was fucking around, so he kept saying things like, "Yeah, right, you had cancer." I could tell the friend was serious, but I didn't bother to say anything, so his friend kept calmly talking about it, even when Eddie asked, "What? Was it in your balls?" And yes, actually, it was testicular cancer, and Eddie kept goading him with, "So what, you only have one ball now?" And yes, his friend did only have one testicle now, and it finally sunk in with Eddie when his friend became frustrated and said, "Yes, I had fucking cancer. What?" And Eddie deflated, and his face went all red, and he tried to say something, started, well, searching for words, and finally settling on mumbling, "We all have to get cancer sometime." Age 17. The time I got into an accident in my dad's truck twice in 2 days. But he only ever found out about the first one, and then there'd be some sort of meta self-referencing bit at the end about how, now that this was published, that probably wouldn't be true anymore. My dad's a good guy. He takes interest in what I do. Age 16. The time I didn't hear my sister and some friend of hers get home, and they walked in on me crying in the dark in the living room because I'd just seen Easy Rider for the first time, because the ending is very moving and hit home to me as a teenager, or at least that's what I told myself, even though I never explained that to my sister. And even if I had, my sister hadn't, I think still hasn't, ever seen Easy Rider, so that really wouldn't be much of an excuse. Plus, really, it wasn't the movie, but because earlier in the night I had talked to Abby on the phone for an hour, and we fought because I told her she should dump that guy she met on the internet who lived in New York so she could go out with me, but she wouldn't. So I wrote a song and was going to go throw pebbles at her window and sing it to her, but instead I just let it finally sink in that she didn't love me and she never would. Age 21. In college, when I was working at the teen center,
I fell asleep on the job and was woken up by my boss, who had come in to give me a Christmas present and to thank me for all my hard work. Age 18. Senior year, when Danielle, who I really liked, asked me to the turnabout dance, but then had to back out when she couldn't afford a dress because her dad was out of a job, and then I decided that even though I didn't have a job either, I had some money saved up that I could use to buy her a dress myself, and that would be noble and a good thing for a good man to do, but I realized that then the money I had been saving would be spent. So instead, I accepted her apology for having to break our date, and I asked Liz to go, even though the guy wasn't supposed to ask the girl, but, you know, it was getting down to the wire. And she said yes. So I ended up dating her for 6 months and then broke up when we went to different colleges. I like a story like that. It's 3 minutes to 11, KNYOLP, Fort Bragg. A little music and then more Memo of the Year Good Night Radio. Also KAKX Mendocino. So don't go away.

four men with magnificent voices. Home Free is the name of that band. Okay, it's 6 minutes after 11 KNYOLP Fort Bragg. Zuzu's Wham Whams in the G36 is the title of a story by Flynn Washburn that he published in the Anderson Valley Advertiser October 25, 2017. As follows. In a recent letters column, Mr. Tom Ryer wrote in re the linguistic impenetrability of Mr. Tone Dog's tale of reggae and river shenanigans and bouncings around in some of the region's finer detention facilities. I appreciate the confidence in me, but I'm afraid Mr. Dog is just too manic for me. I couldn't really make head nor tail of a lot of that gorgonzola and suspect old Tone is employing some artistic license. Prison slang isn't what it used to be, either, there being so much cultural bleed-through between the House of Correction and the general urban landscape, though you can't get much less urban than Mendocino and Humboldt counties without actually donning overalls and a feed store cap and standing around the pickle barrel over to the general store and discussing crop lore with Zeke and Jim Bob. Most of what you hear coming out of the mouths of young convicts these days is mirrored in the lyrics of popular songs and is well-known and used by children who will never see the inside of a jail cell. Time was the Argo of prison. Argot? A-R-G-O-T of prison was the singularly colorful and secret language employed like any cant to identify the ins and exclude the outs, but rap artists seeking to establish their bona fides and television producers aiming for gritty realism have spilled the beans and rendered what was once exclusive jargon into fairly common courtesy, or rather currency. Consider the example of one of the finest, most euphonious and fancifully descriptive phrases ever to come out of the big house, Zuzus and Wham Whams. Used to denote your various snack items available at the commissary. Chips and candy and the like, as in, all right, son, you got your little job now. Put a little Zuzus and Wham Whams in your locker. Actually, it might not be Wham Whams. It might be Wham Warns. Because the kerning is pushing the R's and the N's together, and in every place it shows up, it's an R and an N and not an M. I'm going to say Wham Whams. Anyway, probably it was OCR'd into the newspaper and it made a mistake. Now, not only does every straight Joe paying a little attention know exactly what Zuzus and Wham Whams are, major snack food manufacturers actually co-opted the name and branded its products directly with it, stripping it of all cachet and cred. If you want to hear some real old-school arcane prison lingo, you've got to go to the OGs, especially when they go after one of the youngsters. What the fuck you just say to me? Who you think I am? Some kind of willy lump lump? Motherfucker, I look like a foo-foo to you? I will punctuate your fart box, you little half a sissy. I will sew you up inside a trick bag so tight you won't remember how to wipe your little candy cane ass. Come around here selling those woof tickets like you think you got a pair. Best tuck that shit behind your legs when you come talking to me, Susie. I will smother you in onions and serve you au gratin. See if I don't. I will fricassee your little ass. Now get the fuck out of here. I'm trying to watch the Food Channel. Prison on the whole has changed dramatically in recent years. The dilution of language is only one symptom. The war on drugs, overcharging, mandatory minimums, zero tolerance, and Linda Thompson have all contributed to a huge prison population who would not normally, pre-Reagan, have been locked up, forcing California to revise and expand its protective custody or sensitive needs yard program. At one time, it was reserved for snitches and sex offenders whose lives would be forfeit on a regular yard, but later became a haven for gang members looking to come in from the cold. After that came an influx of ordinary Joes looking to escape the politics and racism of the mainline, myself included, GBT inmates. I left off the L and the Q because the L is strictly the province of the ladies whose policies regarding sexuality differ quite widely from the fellows, and I'm not entirely clear on what the Q signifies. I've heard questioning, which seems vague, and queer, which must somehow be different from gay, though I'm damned if I know how, and pretty much everyone who's become disenchanted with the old dopey, stabby prison model. As might be expected, it turns out there are quite a few people who, if given the option, will elect to forego being stabbed. Ergo, more and more yards are flipping to the SNY designation.
As might also be expected, many of the problems and challenges plaguing the main line have reasserted themselves in SNY, specifically gangs. Many dropouts, supposedly trying to turn their lives around, are actually either escaping retribution for shady behavior or just flat-out pussies who crave the power and security of gang life, but who are unwilling to incur the attendant danger inherent in the lifestyle, figuring to find softer, weaker targets to exploit on SNY. This strategy proved workable to a degree. After all, many inmates here have open and honest lines of communication with the authorities, but there was at least one faction who chose not to become victims, who said to the reconstituted gang members, "Yeah, no." The letters section of the AVA is occasionally used as a forum for bickering inmates in different prisons to accuse and threaten one another, and you will sometimes hear a charge of affiliation with the GBG, mainliners supposing this to be a grievous insult, gay boy gangsters. Seems to them absurdly oxymoronic, as they cannot reconcile what they consider mutually exclusive conditions, gay and gangster. Unenlightened inmates carrying around certain erroneous models in their heads of either an Archie Bunkerish conception of a simpering priss in Edwardian lavender tiptoeing through the tulips, or one of the dapper artistic wits of the Bravo Channel, who run afoul of the GBG, learn very quickly the danger of stereotyping. There is nothing feminine or even vaguely sissy about the beatdowns they administer, and in fact, for sheer ferocity and willingness to mix it up, the GBGs exceed many of their straight macho counterparts, like the diminutive Ducky Boys of Wanderers fame. Underestimate them at your peril. I would never join a gang. I'm way too antisocial for that. But if I did, I might like to function as token breeder in a GBG faction, having had the experience of another of their organizations. At the beginning of my term, my actual CCI, Tehachapi, coincided with the start of softball season. I went to see the rec clerk about getting on a team. "You're a little late," he said. "All I got is a spot on the gay team, so sign me up," I said without hesitation. "I just wanted to play ball." As it turned out, only about a third of the team was actually gay, the rest being people identifying as female, some actively transitioning, some not, and their boyfriends who considered themselves straight and just there to support their women folk. These nice people welcomed me onto their team warmly and sincerely. They did ask about my personal proclivities, and when I informed them I was straight, said, "Good for you. You let us know if anyone gives you any shit about playing for us, and we'll take care of it. Now, what's your position on ass slaps?" "Well, the major leaguers do it, so I guess it's okay," I said. "That's the spirit. Now grab a glove and get out there, sweetie." He gave me a little swat. "Welcome to the children of Sodom. Glad to be here. I usually function as utility infield. All right, take second. Careful of the first baseman." Manning the one sack was Malaysia, a rotund transgender with a big chip on her shoulder. During the season opener, the first opposing base runner to perch on her bag attempted to make conversation. "Hey, how you doing?" he said. "Bitch, I will kill you," Malaysia said. We won that game and ended up at 500 on the season. Every victory exceedingly sweet, as we watched in the late innings the panic in our opponents' eyes as they realized they were about to go down at the hands of a group of sodomites. Of course, the worrisome possibility suggested by the success of the GBG is other blocs within SNY organizing, demanding recognition and respect for their unique properties and perspective, which makes sense if you're gay, but not if you're, say, a rat. Can you imagine a prison gang composed entirely of snitches? They probably wouldn't get away with much. "Okay, boys, we're going to hit the NRs right after chow. Rocco, you pass out the weapons. Johnny, you brief the lieutenant." Or worse, the formation of Chomo Nation. The mind reels, and not pleasantly. Whatever monkey business they might get up to as a unified entity does not bear thinking about. No, prison is not what it used to be, but what is? As near as I can tell, the purpose of the neologisms crafted by youth is to confuse and irritate older people. So mission accomplished, tone dog. Not to brag, but I'm pretty good with words, divining meaning from context, extracting roots, scrutinizing morphemes, etc. I still felt sometimes like I was talking to an octopus. Entertaining, though. I'll give you that. Heather Cox Richardson wrote Wednesday, July 1. "Today,
President Donald J. Trump took his first flight on the new Air Force One, a gift from Qatar. The Constitution prohibits presidents from accepting gifts from foreign governments without the consent of Congress. So Trump's announcement he would accept the $400 million plane from a foreign country raised a bipartisan outcry. The Pentagon then stepped in to say it would accept the plane. So officially, Qatar gave the plane to the Pentagon, but a source told Eileen Grafe of CNN they expect the plane, newly painted in red, white, and blue like Trump's private jet, to leave the service of the United States when Trump leaves the White House and go to the president's library, the Trump Presidential Library, under his control. Trump told reporters he was excited about the first flight. Quote, nobody's ever seen anything like it. They just completed it. They made it appropriate for a president. That means the security and all the different bells and whistles they put on. Very complex stuff, but it's really quite something. Frankly, he added, we couldn't build a plane like this because we wouldn't be willing to spend the kind of money necessary. They spent top dollars. As Marina Dunbar of The Guardian noted, the plane is a retrofitted Boeing 747-8 built in the United States. Yesterday, Sarah Blasky and Jonathan O'Connell of The Washington Post reported that last summer, White House officials awarded a no-bid contract for $500 million for the construction of a ballroom where the east wing of the White House used to be. In turn, the company that got the contract, Clark Construction, told the White House it would award no-bid contracts to at least 11 subcontractors for services, including demolition, fencing, excavation, and so on. To avoid requirements for competitive bidding, the White House said the ballroom was covered by the Office of the Executive Residence, which is responsible for routine repairs and buying furniture and paying entertainment expenses. A federal judge has rejected this justification for the demolition of the East Wing in the first place, saying the president's authority to make changes to the White House does not include knocking down one of its wings and building something else in its place. At one point, Trump said officials from Clark Construction had offered to build his ballroom for free, but for months after he first knocked down the East Wing, he insisted that private donations would pay for the ballroom. On March 31, Trump told reporters, this is taxpayer-free. We have no taxpayer putting up 10 cents. But on June 16, Blasky and O'Connell reported that more than 3 weeks before Trump made that announcement, Clark had provided the White House an estimate of $600 million for the project, with more than half of that coming from taxpayers. On June 28, Paul Sohn and Eric Lipton of the New York Times reported on a deal from September 2025 in which Commerce Secretary Howard Lutnick and Trump secured from the president of Kazakhstan access to one of the largest untapped reserves of tungsten in the world. An obscure U.S. company, Kaz Resources, won access to resources of metal the U.S. needs for missile warheads and fighter jets and computer chips. Before the deal went through, officials from the Trump administration advanced applications for as much as $1.6 billion in federal funding for the company. Then an investment firm, partly owned by Trump's sons, Don Jr. and Eric, took a 20% stake in a corporate entity related to the project, and the investment firm run by Lutnick's sons, Brandon and Kyle, Cantor Fitzgerald, helped to raise $210 million for a related entity, likely pocketing millions in fees. The deal was signed on November 6. Sohn and Lipton used the Kazakhstan deal to illustrate the self-dealing of the Trumps and Lutnicks, identifying at least 14 companies with ties to the Trumps and Lutnicks that are working with the federal government on mining deals for materials on which the U.S. depends. The administration has either provided or is considering providing more than $8.9 billion in taxpayer money to those companies. White House spokesperson Kush Desai denied any impropriety in the deal-making, saying in a statement, the only special interest guiding the Trump administration's decision-making is the best interest of the American people. Securing and reshoring America's critical supply chains has been a top priority for President Trump, and Secretary Lutnick, along with the rest of the administration, continue to take historic action to safeguard America's national and economic security. Well, the Trumps have also done well over the past 18 months in the cryptocurrency business. Yesterday, a federal filing showed that Trump took in
$1.4 billion from cryptocurrency ventures last year. Bernard Condon of the Associated Press reports Trump made more than $500 million from the World Liberty Financial Venture with his sons and Zach Witkoff, who is the venture's chief executive officer, and the son of Trump's special envoy to the Middle East, Steve Witkoff. Much of that money came when an investment fund associated with the leadership of the United Arab Emirates bought half of World Liberty Financial. Trump also made more than $600 million from meme coins stamped with his face. In office, Trump has pushed policies that help the cryptocurrency industry and avoid regulations. In her newsletter, called, and then it says citation needed, and there is no word in there, financial journalist Molly White noted that, quote, even the jaw-dropping $1.4 billion figure is only a partial view into Trump's opaque crypto empire. She points out the phrase, value not readily ascertainable, shows up more than 100 times in yesterday's filing. Donald Shaw of Sludge, an outlet dedicated to examining special interest spending in politics, reported today that the day before Trump paused his tariffs for 90 days, his investment accounts took advantage of the market lows caused by the tariffs to buy as much as $12.8 million worth of stocks. His announcement of the pause caused a huge spike in stock values, with the S&P jumping nearly 10%, one of the biggest gains in the history of that index. Trump neglected to report the transactions for almost a year past the required deadline, but the penalty for a late filing, Shaw notes, is only $200. Journalist White notes that Trump is essentially day trading, including in companies operating in sectors where the Trump administration is actively focused on setting policy. She notes that Trump owns between $12.5 million and $58 million in NVIDIA and between $9.5 million and $46.5 million in Amazon, both companies whose fortunes rise and fall based on decisions made in the White House. Yesterday's filings also showed that Trump took out a loan for more than $50 million last year, but as Zach Everson of Public Citizen noted, we don't know why he needed the money. We don't know how he used it. We don't know what assets he used as collateral, how much he borrowed, or when it's due. White House spokesperson Anna Kelly said neither the president nor his family has ever engaged or will ever engage in a conflict of interest. All actions by President Trump and his administration are taken in the best interest of the American people. Using information from Reuters, economic analyst Steve Rattner graphed the gains and losses of the Trump family and investors in crypto ventures. The numbers show the Trumps taking about $2.3 billion in income since the beginning of Trump's second presidency. The numbers show investors in these ventures losing about the same amount. Eric Lipton, Andrea Fuller, and David Yaffe Bellany of the New York Times broke some of the cryptocurrency numbers down, noting that Trump family structured its crypto ventures so Trump made money on the front end, taking hundreds of millions of dollars in transaction fees, for example, and then when his coins plummeted in value, the investors who were left holding the bag suffered vast losses. Cryptocurrency expert Lee Reiners, who used to examine Federal Reserve banks, told the reporters, it is hard to wrap your head around that the President of the United States would engage in this level of self-enrichment at the expense of so many of his supporters. This is a President of the United States who has made more money off crypto since he took office than he made in any prior year in his entire business career. On June 23, 2026, Senator Chris Murphy outlined the unprecedented corruption of the Trump White House in the first 500 days of the president's second term. This is a national crisis, Murphy said, and we should start acting like it. The pay-to-play schemes, the pardons for donors, the contracts for friends, the favors for Trump's children, the use of inside information to make money. This is not a disconnected series of scandals. This is a system. Government is supposed to serve us. It is supposed to lower cost, supposed to protect our families, strengthen our schools,
and make life better for people. But Donald Trump believes that government exists to serve him, to make him richer, to protect his friends, and to reward his donors. That is why he doesn't have time for you. He doesn't have time to solve real problems because he's making money for himself and his friends. And he's betting that the corruption will be so constant that we stop hearing it, that the outrage will just turn into exhaustion, and the exhaustion will just turn into acceptance. We can't let that happen, because once corruption becomes normal, it becomes permanent. The White House is not a business opportunity. The presidency is not a license to steal from the American people. The government of the United States doesn't exist to make Donald Trump rich. It belongs to the American people. And after 500 days of corruption, Democrats and Republicans in this body, along with the American people, should start acting like it. With that in mind, I read in Perfect for Roquefort Cheese the preliminary findings of a Democrat-led House subcommittee have been published in a report that the Trump administration staged a hostile takeover of America's semi-quincentenary celebration to promote political ideology, self-enriching pet projects, the harvesting voter data and white Christian nationalism through a shadow corporation embedded within the National Parks Foundation, which hijacked the agenda from the independent, nonpartisan, and nonprofit commission established by Congress in 2016 to plan and execute the event. Charted as a wholly owned subsidiary under the Parks Foundation Charity for Public Remove, Trump's Freedom 250 sustained a relentless pressure campaign against America 250 to hijack the anniversary for personal enrichment through transparent fraud and dissimilitude in selling access to the president. His Praetorian Guard, given a bonus in lieu of overtime with crypto coins issued by the Family Crime Syndicate, and the same firm that organized the January 6th rally, being awarded contracts for July 4th related events. Meanwhile, after the Supreme Court affirmed birthright citizenship, the acting attorney general directed prosecutors and law enforcement officers to monitor pregnant non-citizens to try to prevent them from giving birth on U.S. soil. And while attending the opening of the Teddy Roosevelt Presidential Library, skipping Obama's, of course, quizzed the AI-generated hologram of Teddy Roosevelt about the Panama Canal, and then lied to the press, who had just witnessed the exchange, about how it went. 12:30, almost, a couple of minutes before KNYOLP Fort Bragg. A little music, and then more Memo of the Year, Good Night Radio. Also KAKX Mendocino, so don't go away.

Iris DeMent. Palmodic wrote, "It's cash, baby." Once again, our local credit union, after already ambushing the members with the new name and expansion, is betraying our roots and the dirty cash which born and raised it. The new policy requires you to deposit any amount over $999 into your account when trading in money, instead of how it's always been. Before, any member could trade in an unlimited amount of 20s, 400s, or whichever denomination they wanted to change, for cash, for a trip, or just to make the swap, with no paper trail created. This is not a law. It's just the new bank rule adopted this year. Granted, they might have been tired of growers bringing in their nasty old moldy money to trade in for crisp, clean bills. It's one more example of the credit union putting themselves first instead of the needs of the members, who built the whole damn thing on a foundation of marijuana money. I went over to the post office, handed over $500 to buy a money order, and the postmaster took the money into the back to count it. The postal workers have been doing that recently, and it bothers me, as I'd learned that with a cash transaction, to never let the money out of your sight. This has happened to the post office before, but the count was always correct, so I didn't say anything. When she came back, she said it was 20 short. So I gave her the missing bill and asked why she didn't use the counting machine right there on the counter. "The one back there is better," she said. "Better for older bills?" I wondered. "Well, can you put the good one up on the front counter?" I asked. "This is just how they have us do it," she said. "Maybe you could ask them to put the good one up front. It's weed dealing 101 to never let the money out of your sight." Well, that was a little extreme, and I should have said, "It's not that I don't trust you, it's just unprofessional. When you deposit money in the night drop at the credit union, they have two people count it. They don't even trust each other." The next week I tried to apologize for my faux pas in Spanish to the postmaster, a Mexican beauty, and she seemed amused, at least by my bad grammar. Here is the story Fragments of Truth, tonight's part of Sebastian Iturralde's series titled Sibilare in his all-Spanish-language website, relatocorto.com, R-E-L-A-T-O-C-O-R-T-O.com, Fragmentos de Verdad. Dana shoved the mall's main doors open a little harder than she meant to. "How is this even happening to me?" she thought, noticing frost beginning to form around the black circle covering one of the security cameras mounted on a light pole. She walked deliberately and calmly, thinking about what might happen next. "I can't go home," she thought in frustration. In just a few days, her entire life had changed. Everything had been so much simpler before she understood everything. Even so, Dana was amazed by the powers she had acquired. Using them felt completely natural, as though they had always been part of her, hidden away, since the beginning. She tried to put the confrontation behind her and continue her day as normally as possible. Jacob, she remembered, he's probably still waiting at his friend's house. She headed back. It wasn't far, and she knew the neighborhood well. As she walked, she tried to understand the motives of the man who had attacked her. Just a few days ago, she hadn't even believed this church existed, and now they were trying to kill her. There had to be a reason. Her stomach growled. The effort had drained her energy completely. Dana lost herself in her thoughts and found herself admiring the fronts of the houses she passed. How can anyone live for years in a place this ugly? Until she reached Jason's house. Now that's a place worth coming back to. The front door was closed, and the house looked empty. She waited for a while before reluctantly accepting that this option was gone, too. Once again, Dana was alone in a world whose rules she neither knew, understood, nor cared to learn. The human game was far too easy to beat. Living like royalty didn't require much money. "That's it," she thought. "I need foreign clients." Truthfully, she didn't care what kind of work she did to survive. Her real talents weren't something she was willing to trade for pieces of paper. The garage door rolled open. Jacob wheeled his motorcycle out. "Hey there," Jason called when he spotted her. Dana raised a hand in greeting. "I literally just went out looking for you," Jacob said. "Yeah, well, I'm back now," Dana replied with a smile. "What took you so long?" Jacob asked, trying very hard not to notice how beautiful she looked in that dress. "I had to deal with something," she said. "Nothing important." Jason rolled another motorcycle out of the garage. "Are all three of us going somewhere?" Dana wondered. "We're going to see a guy who knows about this kind of thing.
Jason said, holding the book in one hand. She looked at him in surprise. I don't think that's necessary. Nonsense, Jason replied. Maybe we'll figure out who's looking for you. Jacob, Dana said, have you two been talking about me? Jason frowned. You are all over the news. There's not much to keep secret anymore. Have they said anything about the helicopter that crashed? She asked. Apparently the pilot's in the hospital. No sign of the co-pilot, Jason said, lowering his eyes. But it sounds like the pilot's going to make it. Dana fell silent. Whoever is behind this all is going to pay. Hop on, Jacob said. Let's see if somebody can help us make sense of this book. Dana sighed. Fine, but first we're getting something to eat, unless you'd like to see me in a terrible mood. None of them had any desire to experience that, so Jacob led them to one of his favorite burger places. The motorcycle ride was exhilarating. Dana held tightly to him so she wouldn't slip off. She noticed her dress was loose enough that she could sit on it comfortably without any embarrassing wardrobe mishaps. When they arrived, Dana realized they were close to a place she remembered, but she still didn't have the courage to visit it alone. All right, Jason said, this is exactly what I needed. A charcoal-grilled burger. I forgot to ask, Jacob said. Do you eat meat? Dana almost launched into an explanation of her eating habits and how life had taught her to leave certain foods behind, but she'd have plenty of time for theories later. Right now, she just wanted her strength back. At the moment, I could eat just about anything. She is one of us, Jason declared, stepping over to give her a hug. Dana looked at him in surprise. People here are really affectionate. These are the best burgers on this block, Jacob said. Next time we'll try another little hole in the wall. The grill sat behind a counter that opened directly onto the sidewalk, with a few chairs outside for customers. Dana noticed a side door leading to a small patio with a couple of tables. Without saying anything, she walked that way, leaving the others no choice but to follow. Jason caught Jacob's eye and raised his eyebrows in Dana's direction. Jacob shook his head. Jason decided this was clearly his chance to win over the beautiful maiden. This way? Dana asked, turning back toward them. Lead on, Jason said, gesturing with an open hand. Once they had settled around a plastic table, they saw the menu posted on the wall. Dana knew immediately what she wanted. Really, the only thing she was certain about was wanting to eat as soon as possible. I'll have one of those, she said, pointing. And you? I'll have the same, Jacob answered.

Drawings of yours are pretty impressive, Jason said. I don't know. Honestly, I think there's something about me I just haven't discovered yet. Next, you'll be telling me you're magical too, just like our friend here, Jason said, nodding toward Dana. Is everything a joke to this guy? She wondered. Now we're talking, Jason said as their food finally arrived. Let's get to work. So Jacob tells me, Jason said, that you can throw ice balls. How about chilling my soda for me? Dana frowned. Well, why not? She reached for Jason's bottle. Tiny bubbles immediately began fizzing inside it. There you go. Jason grabbed the bottle and instantly jerked his hand back. It was burning cold. Careful, Dana said with a grin. You'll burn yourself. Don't do that to him, man. Jacob laughed, unable to hold it in any longer. It's time for the Dream Journal section of tonight's show Memo of the Air. There isn't a lot here, and I wrote it all because you didn't send me your dreams. If you'd like to send me your dreams, I'd like to read them on the radio. My email address is memo@mcn.org. That is memo@mcn.org. It doesn't have to be a dream. It can be anything. Just send it to me, and I'll read it on the very next Memo of the Air next Friday night. My dream from Wednesday, July 1. A 20-something Matthew Broderick character is in a huge old dark wood house to cheat the old man out of his fortune. He's got a head start on this because the old man's younger wife is already doing something like that, and he has been using magic from a magic book to turn her plan in his direction. As family members trickle in, he adds to the cogs of his plan, but a shiningly beautiful, young, long, curly, blonde-haired Southern Belle type comes in, and he instantly wants her, too, as much as he wants the money. He could just be nice to her, make friends, and get both, but he's committed to seeing the magic through. So he goes back to the old mental institution. This is all in the middle of the night, so everyone's asleep. To the abandoned, probably magic-obscured room where old things are kept. He needs to get the book again. He takes a metal bed frame part loose, kneels down, slides the bed part under the roll-up garage door that's about 4 inches open already to fish around sideways on the floor in there and use it for a long hook to pull the book out. I'm here, but only as a point of view. I lie on the floor to see in there and so somehow can see in the room from above. He's getting another book, not the right one. I think what's happened is the blonde woman is a crook like he is, and a better magic witch than he is. And she is controlling him to get this other book for her. The song playing in my head as I woke up was Dire Straits' Skate Away, that I always think of as Roller Girl. My dreams from Thursday, July 2. I take a shower in an apartment office of a new building in an old college in a gray, dim land. I've been sitting at a 1980s or 90s computer. I go back to it, but don't sit down. I can't remember what I was doing, probably working on my radio show. Out the door, there's a short, wide hallway to the back audience entry to a lecture theater, like going in from the lobby of Cotton Auditorium, but turned 180 degrees. An insecure committee of invisible teachers stand just out of my sight, except for the short gangster-like boss. They are auditioning a film documentary about discoveries in astronomy. There's a light leak into the theater from a big indoor window at the far side of the office room. I go back in and turn the lights off, turn the computer monitor off. One red LED remains glowing on the tower computer. I don't want to shut that off, but I don't want someone else to come in and investigate and find my work. It doesn't occur to me in the dream to just put black tape on the light. Out the back from the office is next to the stage of another theater, turned the other way. College kids are coming in to sit down. Kay Rudin is here. She wants my attention about something I promised to do for her years ago, but never did. I say I don't really have time for that now by simply walking away back to my office, swinging a 3-foot-long clear vinyl hose around my head so sand goes through it from something behind my neck into a tin can wired a few inches from the far end. This system somehow loops, so the sand both fills the can and never fills the can. I'm careful not to smack anyone with it as I pass. This all feels like any dream about never having finished school,
going

back and giving up and not finishing again. And that's okay. No harm done. Just it would have been nice because I'm comfortable teaching. And I could easily step in anywhere here and teach any of these introductory courses. Next dream. I'm sitting in a chair in a dusty, cluttered shop space office. File cabinets and gray 1950s computer equipment. They're getting all this ready to be a living demo of old technology. I have some business cards and brochures and a folded datasheet magazine all in an open manila folder in my lap. The magazine opened to a page with an exploded view of a computer card sorter. I think that's what it is. Maybe it's a hard drive controller. But there's only one transistor, though. And the rest of it is cams and levers, no rollers, and no lines showing where anything fits. Under instruction of someone I can't see to my left, an old man in a bookkeeper's visor gets a foot-high stack of mismatched or maybe just unevenly stacked 3.5 by 7 inch computer cards from a jumble of things arranged to look like they came out of a paper collator on some file cabinets pushed together. He carries them to the input tray of a computer card reader appliance in big metal shelves, switches it on. The cards suck out into it from the bottom of the stack as fast as shuffling playing cards. And now I'm outside, in what would be a parking lot if it wasn't so uneven. Somewhere else, I've been given a garage full of lots of old things I don't need, and I'm carrying them here to give to the Computer Science Museum. Two things right now, a metal box that's a slide projector, I think, and a water cooler with a glass bottle on top integrated with it. Inside, a movie director slash professor slash gangster is being shown around the plant. I'm told by one of his underlings, who is gentle and seems to like me, but is afraid for me under the new administration, that the boss has decided to order new things made to look like old things, and has no need for actual old things. The boss is an inscrutable medium-tall man, in camel-gray pants and his suit coat hanging on his shoulders with his arms not through the sleeves. I set up the projector and the water cooler. I turn the projector on. The lights are down. Something simple but incomprehensible shows on the standing screen, some hard dirt ground, light flare from sunrise or sunset, sand or water or cartoon lines of wind go from something on the left over the dirt with a sandpaper wind sound. Lights on. The boss comes to me, puts his arm around behind my shoulders, doesn't touch me, but points at someone over there. He says seriously, softly, ambiguously, sincerely to me, "That's a check that won't cash." He goes to the filing cabinet the computer cards came from, takes a small paper, a check, from his pocket, and writes something on it. Everyone's afraid to speak or displease this guy. I say, "I don't need money for this. I just need to know, can I leave it here when I go, or do you want me to take it away with me?" He says again slowly, as if everyone's an idiot and he's tired of it, but also gently, "That's a check that won't cash." I look around at the others. They're not going to tell me anything. If I pick this stuff up and go, will he have me shot? If I leave it, will he send someone around later and make trouble? Should I stand here and wait for him to hand me the check? Somewhere in the above, I go to put the business cards and folder of machine information back where I got it, the same place on the cabinets. But the butcher paper tongue from the machine that was pretending to have produced these historical things is gone, along with the other things that were on it. I go out to the parking lot, which is now just as big feeling as outdoors, but is another room in this warehouse complex. I find some men standing regarding more old computer equipment and file cabinets and shop equipment. The man nearest to me says, "The girl will show you." Here's a secretary who looks like the tall blonde girl Juanita used to work with in Down Home Foods. She doesn't know what I'm talking about. I lead her to the place, say, "Where are the things that were here? I need to put these things with them." She says, "I don't know." I say, "Did you take them and put them somewhere?" She says, "I don't remember." I say, "It would have been just a minute ago." She shrugs, turns, and continues on her way. Here's something from If There's Anyone Left
Amazon.com. This one specifically is from their print publication, If There's Anyone Left, Volume 5, by R.K. Duncan. It's called Two Songs Before the Airlock Cycles. R.K. Duncan wrote, "We give Dorothy two songs before we left him to the black No Time for More with 16 packed into the Union Hall and sipping unauthorized O2 tapped from the transit bay. He laid inside the empty lock, straps at his hips and head and feet to hold him in the microgravity. His suit was green, hand sprayed like all of ours over the company's blank white. There were no stains on the three jagged exit wounds that burst his chest. Blood freezes before it sticks in the black, and his face was clean. The helmet never broke its seal before I brought him in. Two songs and a pouch of whiskey at his head while he lay out the best we could do for Dorothy's wake. After everyone had seen him and gotten their pouch from the cooler, I called us all together. All right, people, steady yourselves somewhere, and let's wake Comrade Dorothy proper. Here are the songs of our blood and bones. The songs our long agos sang when they were dying in the mud and under the rails and up atop the towers, just like we die now in the black. We keep them to remember that we're humans, not tools, and to remind us we'll find solid ground again." They nodded, but I could see plenty of youngsters roll their eyes. They were here for Dorothy, not my speechifying. And fair enough. They wanted the union for bail when they were clipped for brawl or contraband and pipe dreams of a bomber's revolution. Didn't understand the long haul, building for a strike and keeping hope alive when even that would be too much. They knew what we were, but hadn't ever learned about the order of zero gravity trades and the guns that broke it down to just a pack of zeros. Dorothy's first song was Whiskey in the Jar. I led the start, trying to ignore how thin my voice was until the rest joined in, as I was going over the far-framed Kerry Mountains. Not that any of us had ever seen them. Hell, half the youngsters were belt-born, never even seen green grass, let alone a mountain, but Dorothy had liked the song, and it fit with how he died. Those slugs were from a company security man's recoilless, three slugs through the back while he was trying to slip into the hold of a docked supply boat, dreaming of boosting a mag charge and some spikes. He always talked about setting up a little rock with its own magnetosphere and gravity, a fiddler's green for zeros. All the company gave him for his dream and 20 years of labor was three holes through the suit, and then they let him drift. Thieves and pirates were just more trash. I brought him back inside myself once the ship moved on, and he drifted out of the right-of-way into the shadow of the rock, where no spots or cameras could catch me sifting space junk for a comrade's body or bringing biologicals inside company housing. We could wake him in the Union Hall, but his husband and clerical, who couldn't clear a suit on short notice, would have to settle for pictures from our handhelds. If anyone can aid me, 'tis my brother in the army. Not much chance of that out in the black. Company security was the only army out here, and security didn't mix with the zeros. They were on the track for a life in outer moons. Once enough of us died building docks and yards at Jove and back here in the belt for everyone entitled to a berth to make the one-way trip, if we meant to break out of this prison in the black, it would be our own hands. After the first song, we had a few breaths for remembrance. I had enough to say about Dorothy to use up the whole hall until our O2 tap tripped the alarm, so I kept quiet and let the youngsters speak. How Dorothy had pulled this one away when the maneuver jet cut out and the mag charge was counting down, how he'd taught that one the Union passwords and the history, and brought her to the hall to know her comrades. Everyone gets the same song at the end, since long before we lifted to the black. The Unions we navvies built remember Irish songs. J and X led it, the sweet-voiced twins. They knew all the old spirituals, too, and sang them at panther meetings in the old hulk of Chariot, the transport that brought the first crew of zeros to the belt. Oh, all that money that e'er I spent it in good company. We all joined in, and the hall shook with the harmony of 16 voices bouncing off the steel, and it didn't matter. I and half the rest were crying while we sang. What better song for it? What did we know from money? All we had was scrip and the company store and life support debt. Anything worthwhile that we owned was made ourselves, and
too dear to ask for money when we shared it, like the whiskey. We all raised our pouches at the last sad chorus of the song. And since it falls unto my lot that I should rise and you should not, I'll gently rise and softly call, good night and joy be to you all. J and X held the last notes. I pushed the button and the airlock cycled Dorothy out into the black. We drank his memory, and the whiskey burned in my throat almost as much as holding back the sobs. About the author, R.K. Duncan is a queer polyamorous wizard and author of fantasy, horror, and occasional science fiction. He writes from a few rooms of a venerable West Philadelphia row home, where he dreams of travel and the demise of capitalism. In the shocking absence of any cats, he lavishes spare attention on cast iron cookware and his long-suffering and supportive partner. Before settling on writing, he studied linguistics and philosophy at Haverford College. He attended Viable Paradise 23 in 2019. His occasional musings and links to other work can be found at rkduncan-author.com. rkduncan-author.com. Well, it's a couple of minutes to midnight. At midnight, KAKX goes back to its regularly scheduled programming, and I continue on only on KNYOLP, Fort Bragg. So if you're listening via KAKX and you'd like to hear more stories and more things that are story-like and so on, you can switch over to knyo.org, and I'll be there. And if not, then I'll babble at you next week from 9 to midnight. And I hope you have a great week. All others, I'll be back after a little music on KNYO. So don't go away.

Nog med signa gamusen, se. Leo in chod ledaway waganen. Zamenu ayak on at cho nilun. Nilun at stigage no leo de menen. Cho, which will bazit it. It lights.

0: to who?
1: Yeah, I don't know what language he was singing in the first half of the song. Jeremy Dutcher, D-U-T-C-H-E-R. I should have looked that up, I suppose. That music was called Pomasuwinuwak Wanakia Wolotuwak. And no, it doesn't spell anything backward. I always check when I see a word like that. 4 minutes after midnight, K-N-Y-O-L-P, Fort Bragg. The Godless Communist Onslaught is the title of an article by David Herstal Jones in his website thinkinthemorning.com. And it begins, what has happened to our country? Are the godless communists taking over? Are the Haitian immigrants eating our dogs and cats? Are our elections rigged? Are soccer teams from shithole countries defiling our beloved football stadiums? Note, 10 African countries qualified for the 2026 FIFA World Cup, setting a historic continent-wide record thanks to the tournament's expansion. 9 of these nations, Morocco, South Africa, Ivory Coast, Cape Verde, Egypt, Ghana, Senegal, Democratic Republic of Congo, and Algeria, successfully advanced from the group stage into the round of 32. Haitian immigrants make up a fifth of the labor force in health care, as home health aides, nursing assistants, hospital support staff, and licensed nurses. The Democratic Socialists of America reports just over 100,000 members, less than 0.1% of the roughly 168 million registered voters in the United States. The number of Americans who self-identify as communists is generally estimated to be well under 1% of voters. President Trump is well known as the biggest liar in history. Almost nothing he says is true. He makes multiple false and misleading claims daily. Most of his lies are trivial and self-aggrandizing, but some are dangerous. Sadly, around 50% of Republican voters believe his lies. His most dangerous lie about the 2020 election being stolen, as he put it, led to the January 6 attack on the Capitol. That was the first time a violent mob of American citizens stormed and breached the Capitol building in an attempt to disrupt the peaceful transfer of power. Republican members of Congress and other prominent Republicans refuse to call him out. They know better. Trump's lies undermine our democratic system. Certain personality types are drawn to telling these sorts of lies, including those with little empathy, such as narcissists and psychopaths. They don't care about the consequences for the recipient. It is all about them. Conservative Christians justify their support for Donald Trump by prioritizing broader political victories, such as appointing conservative judges, advancing anti-abortion policies, and protecting religious liberty, so-called. Over personal character or factual accuracy, many view his brash behavior and falsehoods as necessary weapons against a hostile secular culture, framing him as a flawed but divinely chosen figure fighting on their behalf. The Bible strictly condemns lying, identifying it as contrary to God's holy nature. Deceit is viewed as a serious sin that harms relationships and breaks trust. Scripture warns that habitual liars ultimately face severe spiritual consequences. The Ten Commandments explicitly forbid giving false testimony. Verses like Leviticus chapter 19, verse 11, clearly command believers not to deceive or lie to one another. You shall not steal. You shall not deal falsely. You shall not lie to one another. In the book of John, chapter 8, verse 44, Jesus says, "You belong to your father, the devil, and you want to carry out your father's desires. He was a murderer from the beginning, not holding to the truth, for there is no truth in him. When he lies, he speaks his native language, for he is a liar and the father of lies." The president's big lies are not aimed at our rational selves, but at our unconscious and emotional selves. Lying can provide the liar with a clear evolutionary advantage. Status, wealth, and achievements are important in the evolutionary battle, which is why Trump lies about them. Self-deceit can also be evolutionarily advantageous. If you can convince yourself, then it makes you more convincing to others and more effective. According to Forbes, President Donald Trump on Friday, June 26th, attacked Democratic Socialist of America candidates who recently won major New York primaries, calling them, quote, hardcore godless communists and warning of a cancer that's permeating our country. And that cancer is communism, quote. These are hardcore godless communists, the president added, calling communism the most serious threat to our country since its existence. They will close your churches in this country if they go communist, and they're trying to, Trump said. They will kill your people, and that's what they're about. They want to end religion. Trump's rhetoric harkens back to the Red Scare propaganda of Senator Joseph McCarthy that sparked a wave of political paranoia, blacklisting, and unsubstantiated investigations. Americans today should ask Trump the same question Joseph Welch, chief legal counsel for the United States Army, asked McCarthy in 1954, quote, "Let us not assassinate this lad further, Senator. You've done enough. Have you no sense of decency, sir, at long last? Have you no sense of decency left?" This question disarmed McCarthy and eventually led to his downfall and the end of that dark period in our history, which Trump has done his best to rekindle. In an excellent op-ed, Jared O. Bell argues that unchecked billionaire oligarchs are undermining American democracy, not godless communists. He points to the cuts, purges, and, quote, efficiency drives of Elon Musk and Doge, to the appointment of businessmen with no prior government experience to lead domestic agencies and foreign negotiations with glaring conflicts of interest at the very moment when disinterested judgment is most needed. Fraud and self-dealing has seldom, if ever, been this brazen. Bell writes, many of the policies being proposed by New York Mayor Zohran Mamdani and other Democratic Socialist candidates and reflexively branded as, quote, socialism in the United States, are treated in other advanced democracies as basic public policy. Most Americans do not lie awake at night worrying that democratic socialists will turn the United States into a communist state. They lie awake wondering how they are going to make ends meet, feed their families, and pay their bills. Bell ends on this strong note. The real threat to American democracy was never a democratic socialist winning a city primary. It is a system in which a handful of billionaires can reshape public institutions overnight, enrich themselves through the levers of government, and leave the rest of us to argue about labels while we live with the damage. Some Christians argue that capitalism best honors human dignity and freedom, that the freedom to own property, labor, and exchange reflects the image of a creative, volitional God. The Acton Institute and thinkers like Michael Novak argue that markets properly governed reduce poverty more effectively than any alternative, and that this consequentialist outcome matters morally. Private stewardship also implies personal accountability for one's use of resources, a recognizably Christian idea. Note, I studied with Michael Novak at Stanford back in the 60s. Many Christian thinkers from the Catholic social teaching tradition, Leo XIII's Rerum Novarum, John Paul II's Centesimus Annus, to Protestant liberation theologians, argue that socialism's emphasis on solidarity, common good, and structural care for the poor maps more naturally onto the Sermon of the Mount and Acts 2, verse 4, where early Christians held goods in common. Figures like Reinhold Niebuhr believed capitalism's tendency toward greed and inequality required significant social correction. Pope Francis drew heavily on this tradition. Pope Leo XIV appears to be moving in the same direction. Christian ethics consistently condemn treating the poor as disposable, condemn the idolatry of wealth or the market, and condemn systems that structurally exclude the vulnerable. It affirms the dignity of every person, personal obligations of solidarity and charity, and limits on the accumulation of power or wealth. Most mainstream Christian traditions today whether Catholic, mainline Protestant, or Orthodox, land somewhere in the mixed economy space. That is, markets regulated in service of human dignity with robust social protections. Pure capitalism troubles them for its indifference to inequality. Communism troubles them for its atheism and statism. Socialism varies widely depending on what one means by it. The Bible teaches very little in terms of economics. Instead, it teaches principles: human dignity, honest work, care for the poor, hospitality, justice, fair wages, limits on greed, forgiveness of debts, the Jubilee tradition, and stewardship rather than absolute ownership. Capitalism is criticized for greed and inequality. Socialism is criticized if it undermines freedom or personal responsibility. Communism is criticized when it abolishes religious liberty or concentrates power in the state. If you compare the systems to the central ethical teachings of Jesus, democratic capitalism with strong moral and legal constraints has generally proved the most compatible with Christianity in practice because it preserves personal freedom, voluntary charity, and private responsibility while allowing room for churches and civil society. At the same time, Christianity consistently insists that markets must be restrained by justice, compassion, and concern for those left behind. Christianity has never fully endorsed capitalism, socialism, or communism. Rather, it judges all of them by a higher standard, whether they help human beings love God and their neighbors, especially, quote, the least of these, end quote. Here's something that I read in theconversation.com. It's by Catherine Ott, O-T-T. How did it feel to be an American colonist in 1776? Probably itchy, achy, and slightly nauseated, Catherine Ott wrote. Trade the tricorn hats, bonnets, and homespun shirts for flip-flops, sneakers, and soccer jerseys, and the intrepid revolutionaries of 1776 would have looked a lot like the people of 2026. But their sense of embodiment and experience of health was markedly different from Americans today. It goes deeper than not having aspirin or toothpaste or air conditioning or not knowing about germs and penicillin. What was happening in their gut and mouth and on their skin was a world away from today. Chronic bodily states of indigestion, itchy skin, flatulence, and slow-healing wounds were common and accommodated. The American colonists were friends with affliction and shared their suffering socially in writing and conversations. Ben Franklin, no stranger to suffering, wrote that we are first moved by pain, and the whole succeeding course of our lives is but one continued series of action with a view to be freed from it. Acute illnesses like smallpox, typhoid, dysentery, yellow fever, and diphtheria shadowed every ache and cough. But the everyday diminishment of vitality, mobility, and equanimity defined life in 1776. Illness was pervasive. Rich or poor, free or enslaved, everyone was at risk. Since I was a child, I've been fascinated with bodies and what it felt like to be in someone else's skin. Now that I am a medical historian, I am lucky to be a Smithsonian curator with access to a large collection of medical instruments that figuratively put some flesh on the descriptions in old letters and medical journals about rheum, R-H-E-U-M, dyspepsia, and other then common conditions. Although embodied experience varied in different localities around the Atlantic basin by climate, legal status, race, and other vulnerabilities, the instruments used on those bodies capture general notions of physical well-being. A lot is missing from our connection to people in the past when all we use are words. The few medical instruments of the Revolutionary era were heavy in the hand, awkward in use, and imprecise to maneuver. They also tell a story of tolerance for pain and discomfort that is both disquieting and fascinating. The design and materials of devices such as bone saws, fleams, F-L-E-A-M, fleams, and scarificators used to bleed veins and skin surfaces illustrate the close affinity of humans with other animals. The same scalpel or bone saw that cut a human also cleft sheep, horses, pigs, and other animals in distress. The veil between species was thin. In 1776, people lived closely with their animals. They brought them into the house in bad weather or spent nights on straw in the shed with them, exclusive of genteel families, that is. Cleanliness often took the form of river bathing, intended to invigorate rather than for sanitary purposes. In place of bathing, people changed clothes. The result was a menu of skin complaints, fungal, bacterial, and otherwise. Lice abounded. Bedbugs interrupted sleep. Scabies, ringworm, rashes from numerous unknown sources, and unwashed skin was wrapped in clothing of stiff linen, smelly woolens, or coarse calico. The byproduct was irritated, itchy skin, with the discomfort of scratches, scabs, and the stink that accompanied it. Because infancy was risky, some colonial families and midwives followed tough love and tried to harden the child with cold water immersion and weaning. Many indigenous women, on the other hand, nursed their infants until they were 3 or 4 years old. 1 in 3 colonist babies did not live to their second birthday. If a person did survive to adulthood, there was a good chance they would live to 55 or 60, barring accidents or childbirth complications. There were few professional doctors, so healthcare came from midwives, bone setters who also cut hair and removed cataracts, ministers and community members, including apothecaries and plantation root doctors who were knowledgeable about plants. Although Pennsylvania Hospital in Philadelphia had been established as the first American hospital 25 years earlier, institutions for care were few at the time of the Revolution. European colonists commonly believed that the balance of humors, yellow and black bile, blood and phlegm circulating through one's body, was important for health. Belief in the efficacy of bloodletting was well established and undisputed until well into the 1800s. Doctors, following accepted practice, would likely have bled or purged an ill person for humoral balance. Surgeons washed their bloody hands in contaminated water and dried them on their equally bloody apron or clothes, unaware of germs. When fluid accumulated from infection, a practitioner might use a small sharp spear nested in a metal tube called a trocar and cannula. The pair were pushed into the body wherever swelling threatened a patient's health or exploration of an inner cavity was warranted. Then the doctor removed the perforating trocar with its triangular-shaped head and left the cannula in place as a conduit for fluids going in or coming out. Desperate patients drank liquor to escape the procedure in this pre-anesthesia era. Community care by family, friends, and experienced elders was often more effective and safer than a trained physician. Low-level scurvy caused by lack of vitamin C was common, thanks to diets containing few vegetables and fruits. Mild scurvy caused bleeding gums, tooth loss, and foul-smelling breath. Home manuals offered advice for health, domestic activities, and marriage. Home manuals offering advice for health, domestic activities, and marriage included many recipes for mouthwash. Ingredients often included tobacco ash, alum, sage, clove, and sometimes charcoal. Charcoal also doubled for polishing teeth. To pull a cracked or decaying tooth, a practitioner might yank it out with the claw of a tooth key, painful but quicker than slippery fingers or forceps. Without a reliable way to keep food fresh, many meals included sour milk and meat that was beginning to rot, what colonists called high meat. Spoiled food meant dyspepsia, otherwise known as indigestion, and loose bowels. People commonly used tobacco to treat many ailments, including indigestion, respiratory problems, pain, and loathsome mouth afflictions. They also turned to laudanum from opium, as well as the poisons mercury and antimony. Retrospective diagnosis is always flawed, but the revolutionary generation experienced ailments that sound similar to diabetes, arthritis, cancer, anemia, rabies, the common cold, and tuberculosis. There were no effective treatments or consistent diagnosis for any of these. Some explanations of bodily difference were obviously wrong. such as physician and signer of the Declaration of Independence Benjamin Rush's conviction that the dark skin of African Americans was a disease derived from leprosy. Common wisdom also held that birthmarks were caused by the mother's experience during pregnancy, somehow. Bodily experiences that made sense in 1776 are often inscrutable to people today. Feelings are fleeting, words are inadequate. Without considering objects, understanding history is incomplete, leaving people today disconnected from those who lived it. We can't directly know each colonist's individual self, but knowing their material world through medical objects of their time allows us to visit and appreciate how they managed to cut through distractions of the body and bequeath to us those groundbreaking, enduring, self-evident truths. Harpers.org is the website of Harper's Magazine, the oldest, longest, continuously published magazine on the North American continent. They started in 1850, and somehow they're still going. And you can find everything in every one of those thousands and thousands of magazines somehow via Harpers.org. Here's the Harper's Weekly Review for the week leading up to and including Tuesday, This Tuesday, it would have been, whatever date that must have been. 3-2-1, 30th, was it, or the 1st? As if it mattered. In this case, compiled by Chloe Arnold. The week leading up to and including this last Tuesday. Despite its recent ceasefire agreement, Iran launched a drone attack on a container ship in the Strait of Hormuz for failing to use designated routes while leaving the strait. In response, the U.S. launched airstrikes on Iran, which Iran responded to with attacks on Bahrain and Kuwait, both of which house major U.S. military resources. It is very possible that they will never learn, said President Trump, who suggested that the country would cease to exist if it committed further ceasefire violations. Neither did restrictions become an excuse, nor did pressures lead to submission, said an Iranian foreign ministry spokesperson in response to the Iran national team's elimination from the World Cup. Israel fired airstrikes on Lebanon less than 3 days after signing a new framework agreement with the country and told their soldiers to prepare for an extended stay. The leader of Hezbollah declared the agreement null and void. President Trump nominated a former Oklahoma State trooper to serve as the director of Immigration and Customs Enforcement, an agency that has seen the deaths of at least 19 people in its custody this year. At least 8 people were sentenced to minimum combined 450 years in prison for actions during an anti-ICE protest. And the Secretary of Homeland Security offered plane tickets to immigrants, primarily from Haiti and Syria, who lost their temporary protected status due to a recent court ruling. Maybe they can go back there and help restore their country, said the Secretary. Syria's come a long ways in just a few years. In Venezuela, a father and son were rescued after 4 days under rubble as part of recovery efforts undertaken after 2 successive earthquakes struck the country this week. Ukraine launched some of the heaviest bombardments to date in its war with Russia, striking a chemical plant, an oil refinery, and an artillery manufacturing plant, reportedly using long-range Flamingo missiles in the process. Flamingo missiles. Thousands of diasporic Albanians returned home to join the country's Flamingo Revolution, which began in protest of a Jared Kushner-linked luxury development. At the great American State Fair, an art piece about the assassination attempt on President Trump was displayed, depicting a flamingo holding a gun in its foot. In Europe, a major heat wave caused more than 100, rather 1,000, excessive deaths in France. Heat wave causing 1,000 deaths, imagine that, including those of more than 40 swimmers who drowned while trying to beat the heat. Oh, they're counting that too, okay. And caused record high temperatures in Poland, the Czech Republic, and Germany, where a website launched dedicated to mapping available air conditioners during shortages. In Utah, the Salt Lake City Council banned fireworks in advance of the 4th of July due to wildfires and instead directed celebrants to a city-sponsored drone show. In Beijing, a small aircraft crashed into the city's tallest skyscraper. In Kentucky, a dam failed after flash floods caused the governor to declare a state of emergency. Millions of Americans canceled their Obamacare coverage, likely due to termination of subsidies and to rising costs. They simply couldn't afford the premium and also paying rent, said an analyst at the Virginia Poverty Law Center. New York City's Rent Guidelines Board approved a 2-year rent freeze for rent-stabilized units in New York, delivering on one of the campaign promises of Major Mamdani, who jumped into a pool this week in a suit and tie. 12 DSA candidates in New York won their races, while JFK's grandson lost his during the week's primary elections. "I think he's done a great job," said the candidate's mother. "If you hang around long enough and create something important enough, everyone hates you at some point," said Bill Mayer after winning the Kennedy Center's Mark Twain Prize for American humor. In North Carolina, one man said that he had visions of winning the lottery before winning a $100,000 Powerball prize. A man who claims to have the world's smallest penis started a fundraiser for penis enlargement surgery for himself, and Dickie Pride became a 2-time winner of the Professional Golfers Association Tour Champions after winning Dick's Open. A California man had to be rescued after falling several feet into a toilet's holding tank. A man in Wales admitted to defecating in a public pool 18 times in 4 months. The singer Noah Kahan requested that fans not defecate in their seats at his concerts, please. And the body of a newborn baby was found deceased in a portable toilet at an EDM festival. In California, 2 people were shot during a naked bike ride through downtown Los Angeles. And a woman laying in the sand at the beach was run over by a lifeguard vehicle. Initial reports indicated the driver may have been distracted, reported the San Mateo County Sheriff's Office. An Australian man who can shout at volumes comparable to that of a jet plane taking off was crowned the world's loudest person. Scientists discovered that an Australian ballista spider can engineer a cone-shaped silk to catapult and snare its prey. Canadians saw a 38.5% increase in confirmed tick reports as more species migrate from the United States. "At some point during the day, you're going to be naked," instructed a Canadian researcher on tick checks. "You may not enjoy it, I certainly don't, but you will get used to it." 1231 KNYOLP Fort Bragg. A little music and then more Memo of the Air Goodnight Radio, so don't go away.

The Supremes live on the Ed Sullivan Show in 1966. I played that right after the other one. Kelly Bosch makes these beautiful AI-assisted videos. And the music is, I don't know if it's written by AI, if the lyrics are written by AI. I think they are. But they're certainly performed by AI. And I'm really attracted to the voice of the machine that sings Kelly Bosch's music. I wanted to put something right afterward that had a real person singing and see if there was some way to tell what I like about that kind of voice so much. That was the closest I could think of right at that moment. The same quality, the same pitch, and the same kind of breathiness to it. I don't think there's anything wrong at all with AI art. I really like it. Kelly Bosch, let me send you there. Look at her YouTube project. Bosch. Kelly. Kelly. Bosch. If you look at like six or eight of them, one right after another, you can see how alike they are to each other. And you can hear, actually, how alike they are to each other. But if you just listen to one or two at a time and then wait another week and go back and listen to another one, it's pretty impressive how effective it is and how beautiful the art is. But back to the real world, Elon Musk just got absolutely torched by a New York Times columnist after daring him to name a single person killed by his U.S. aid cuts. And Nicholas Kristof delivered names, ages, and villages when Representative Ro Khanna cited research showing DOGE's dismantling of U.S. aid could kill millions of children. Musk fired back that critics, quote, cannot cite a single name of someone who died out of the millions they falsely claim have died. Not a single name. It read like a challenge, and Kristof accepted it. He came back with an 8-year-old girl in South Sudan who died after her HIV medication funding disappeared, an infant who died of malaria in Liberia, and a 23-year-old woman who bled out in childbirth because the diesel for ambulances stopped getting paid for. I could go on, Kristof wrote. In almost every village you go to in South Sudan, Uganda, Liberia, Sierra Leone, or other countries I report in, you find people dying because of the aid cuts. He didn't stop there, adding, we were saving one life every 10 seconds with U.S. aid, and we cut that off abruptly with no time for countries to adjust, so kids died unnecessarily. And then he invited Musk to see it himself. Come with me, he said, on a reporting trip, and we'll talk to these moms and dads, and you will see the dying children themselves. Musk's comeback was not exactly a rebuttal. He called Kristof, quote, an utter piece of shit and a liar. And then doubled down with, quote, nothing that Kristof said is true, misspelling his name in the process also. He also tossed out time to sue this liar and posted an image claiming to show militants using USAID-branded shelter materials, captioned,

In other news, not the review, Ellsworth Toohey wrote for BoingBoing.net in a mouse model of autism, a single injection of a designer drug regrew a shrunken part of the neuron. And within an hour, the mice went from antisocial and compulsive to behaving like healthy control subjects. That's the finding of a new study in Cell Death and Disease, written up by Eric W. Dolan at SciPost. And the part the researchers found surprising is that the brain abnormality turned out to be reversible. The team led by Shimane University's Masashi Fujitani zeroed in on the axon initial segment, the spot on a nerve cell where it decides whether to fire. In the autism model mice, that segment was shortened in a specific layer of the prefrontal cortex, making those neurons sluggish to fire, especially along the pathway to the dorsal raphe nucleus, or rather RAPHE, perhaps it's pronounced, R-A-P-H-E, a major source of the brain's serotonin. Using chemogenetics, engineered receptors switched on by a drug, they reactivated exactly that circuit. The shortened segment stretched back to normal length, and the treated mice spent normal time with unfamiliar mice and buried far fewer marbles. Quote, in a way, it seemed as if the system was simply switched too far rather than fundamentally broken, Fujitani told SciPost. The usual caveats apply. Fujitani is the first to state them. It's mice. It's a single autism model. And further research is needed to determine whether the findings can be directly applied to humans. But that is really exciting to me. Christopher Knaus wrote for The Guardian. An abuse survivor feels as if he's been stabbed with a sharp, long-bladed knife to the back, he says, after his trial was aborted at the 11th hour due to an unprecedented legal tactic by the Christian Brothers. That's a Catholic agency. Last week, the Christian Brothers sought a permanent halt to hundreds of cases lodged by survivors of sex abuse at its schools and orphanages, arguing it was about to go broke and could not afford to meet them. Not just sex abuse, but physical abuse. It instead wants to sell off its remaining property portfolio and set up its own scheme outside the court to divide up the proceeds between a range of creditors, including, maybe, survivors. Church property records obtained by Guardian Australia show the Christian Brothers has spent the past decade transferring vast wealth, including holdings of land, school buildings, and multimillion-dollar homes, to another Catholic entity, Edmund Rice Education Australia, for $1 each. Those assets will not be sold off to help survivors, according to ERAA. The Federal Attorney General Michelle Rowland's spokesperson said the government takes any attempts by institutions to hide assets from victims of child sexual abuse extremely seriously. Well, okay. I read in Perfect for RoquefortCheese.org a short piece titled Excommunicado. Despite warnings and pleas from the Pope addressed to the Superior General of the Society of St. Pius, that's SSPX, that the unauthorized ordination of four bishops would be considered a schismatic act and result in excommunication for parties involved. The consecration ceremony proceeded, held in a field outside of Econa, Switzerland, with an atmosphere merchandising and social media influencers more befitting a happening, like SXSW, whatever that is. The Vatican, however, went further than anticipated in excommunicating not only the bishops and those directly involved, but the whole community of followers, reversing decades of concessions granted in hopes of repairing the rift. Not only are the newly defrocked denied holy sacrament, they cannot officiate weddings and funerals, nor conduct masses for the estimated 600,000 parishioners who regularly attend services conducted by the priestly fraternity. Founded in 1970 by conservative Archbishop Marcel Lefebvre, namesake the anti-modernist Pope Pius X, in response to the reforms of Vatican II meant to make the church more accessible, stopping Mass in Latin in favor

of delivering sermons in the local vernacular, improving interfaith relations, expanding the role of deacons and other lay members, among other changes which the traditionalists oppose. Tensions with Holy See heightened when, in 1988, Lefevre consecrated the four original bishops without any apostolic mandate and was excommunicated by John Paul II. So, Chris Perez wrote for lawandcrime.com. An Alabama mother of three was strangled to death by her boyfriend, who then died while trying to dump her body in the woods. He died of a heart attack while doing it, Fifth Judicial Circuit District Attorney Mike Sigrest told AL.com about Daniel Robbins, 44, of Georgia, who killed his girlfriend Jessica Folds, 47, sometime in early June. Their bodies were right there together, Sigrest said. Folds and Robbins had been dating before their deaths. The couple was found on June 10 around 12:30 p.m., after Chambers County Sheriff's deputies were dispatched to an area along County Road 86 in Lanette to investigate an abandoned vehicle. Upon arrival, deputies located a deceased white female and white male in wooded area near the vehicle. The Alabama State Bureau of Investigation was called in to investigate, and the bodies were transported to the Alabama Department of Forensic Science for autopsies to determine their cause of death. Based on the investigation, the female victim was strangled, and it appeared the male was attempting to dispose of the body in a remote location. The abandoned vehicle the police found was still running when deputies arrived on the scene. The driver's side door was open and the tailgate was down. There were drag marks found in the dirt from the truck to the location in the woods where the bodies were found. Investigators believe Robbins was in the middle of moving Fold's body and attempting to dump it when he collapsed and had the fatal heart attack. His ex-wife told WTVM that he had a pre-existing heart condition, so. Chambers County Sheriff Jeff Nelson told the station that the, which station are we talking about here? WTVM. Where Folds and Robbins were found is believed to be a drop site, not the location where Folds was killed. He said the person who reported the abandoned truck also saw the couple's bodies in the woods but thought they were mannequins. According to Nelson, Folds was found with her hands raised over her head, while Robbins was in a fetal position. Folds reportedly lived just a few miles from the discovery site with Robbins in Lanette. Robbins was living in Macon, Georgia. An obituary for Folds describes her as mother of three, who lived and worked many places in the Auburn-Opelika area of Alabama. Jessica touched the lives of many with her heart of gold, a deep love for everyone, and a smile that brightened the world, the obituary says. An obituary for Robbins, which was posted after his body was initially discovered but has since been taken down, says he was a father and a country boy who worked as a welder and farmer. And also he strangled people and had a heart attack, carrying them into the woods. Cory Doctorow wrote for Pluralistic.net. Now, hold on just a moment. He did not. I don't see the piece that I brought to read to you that Cory Doctorow wrote. There's just a blank space here. Boy, I really dropped the ball on a number of occasions in setting up to do tonight's show, haven't I? Okay, skipping forward, moving right along. Last night I asked ChatGPT, did the mission set to rescue the Swift Orbital Telescope launch okay? And ChatGPT answered, no, not yet. The launch attempt did not succeed. After several weather delays earlier in the week, the modified L-1011 Stargazer aircraft took off carrying the Pegasus XL rocket, but a last-minute problem prevented the rocket from being released from the airplane. The launch was aborted before the rocket ever ignited. NASA and Catalyst Space Technologies have since postponed the mission while they investigate and resolve the issue. As of today, July 3, no successful launch has occurred. No new launch date has been announced. It is a fascinating mission because it would be the first attempt to rescue an existing government science satellite that was
never designed to be serviced. If it launches successfully, the robotic spacecraft Link will rendezvous with the Neil Gehrels Swift Observatory, capture it using robotic arms, and gradually raise its orbit so it can continue observing gamma-ray bursts instead of re-entering Earth's atmosphere later this year and breaking up. It's one of the most unusual space missions NASA has attempted in years. Here's why they chose the unusual air-launched Pegasus rocket instead of a conventional launch vehicle. The rescue spacecraft is relatively light. Most modern rockets, like Falcon 9 or Electron, are designed either for much heavier payloads or for dedicated launches that cost significantly more. The Pegasus XL was specifically built for launching small satellites. The Pegasus works in a unique way. A modified Lockheed L-1011 Stargazer airliner carries the rocket to about 40,000 feet. The rocket is dropped from beneath the airplane. It falls for a few seconds to get safely away. Its first stage motor ignites, carrying it into orbit. Starting high above much of the atmosphere means the rocket wastes less energy fighting air resistance and doesn't need a huge first stage to lift itself off the ground. Pegasus was revolutionary in the 1990s, but it's now something of a relic. It has become expensive compared with newer small launchers, and there is only one Stargazer aircraft left. This mission was one of the few remaining opportunities where Pegasus happened to fit the payload and schedule well enough to be selected. The irony is that the telescope being rescued was itself launched on a Pegasus rocket in 2004. If this rescue mission succeeds, Swift will have reached orbit on Pegasus and then had its life extended by another Pegasus-launched spacecraft. A nice historical symmetry. The aborted launch you asked about actually illustrates one of Pegasus' drawbacks, because the launch involves both an airplane and a rocket. There are more steps where something can go wrong. In this case, the airplane flew successfully, but a problem prevented the rocket from being released, so the crew simply returned to the runway with the rocket still attached. While disappointing, that is a much safer outcome than a problem occurring after release. I hope they get another opportunity soon. Now, this is ChatGPT speaking here. I hope they get another opportunity soon. If the mission succeeds, it could demonstrate a practical way to extend the lives of satellites that otherwise would become space debris or burn up in the atmosphere. I feel the same way. All the millions of dollars it took to make that space telescope, they could just go up and put it in a better orbit. This is the future. Things like that can happen. Here's an article. I think this is by Cory Doctorow. I don't remember what website I read it in. But it's titled, "If Buying Isn't Owning, Piracy Isn't Stealing." It was Cory Doctorow. He wrote, 20 years ago, I got in a friendly public spat with Chris Anderson, who was then the editor-in-chief of Wired. I had publicly noted my disappointment with glowing Wired reviews of DRM, digital rights management, encumbered digital devices, prompting Anderson to call me unrealistic for expecting the magazine to condemn gadgets for their DRM. I replied in public, telling him that he'd misunderstood. This wasn't an issue of ideological purity. It was about good reviewing practice. Wired was telling readers to buy a product because it had features X, Y, and Z. But at any time in the future, without warning, without recourse, the vendor could switch off any of those features. I proposed that all Wired endorsements for DRM-encumbered products should come with this disclaimer. All capital letters here in this paragraph. Warning. This device's features are subject to revocation without notice, according to terms set out in secret negotiations. Your investment is contingent on the goodwill of the world's most paranoid technophobic entertainment executives. This device, and devices like it, are typically used to charge you for things you used to get for free. Be sure to factor in the price of buying all your media over and over again. At no time in history has any entertainment company gotten a sweet deal like this from the electronics people, but this time they're getting a total walk. Here, put this in your mouth.
It'll muffle your whimpers. Wired didn't take me up on this suggestion, but I was right. The ability to change features, prices, and availability of things you have already paid for is a powerful temptation to corporations. Inkjet printers were always a sleazy business, but once these printers got directly connected to the internet, companies like HP started pushing out security updates that modified your printer to make it reject third-party ink that you had paid for. Now, this scam wouldn't work if you could just put things back the way they were before the update, which is where the DRM comes in. A thicket of IP laws make reverse engineering DRM-encumbered products into a felony. Combine always-on network access with indiscriminate criminalization of user modification, and the enchidification will follow as surely as night follows day. This is the root of all the right-to-repair shenanigans. Sure, companies withhold access to diagnostic codes and parts, but codes can be extracted and parts can be cloned. The real teeth in blocking repair comes from the law, not the tech. The company that makes McDonald's wildly unreliable McFlurry machines makes a fortune charging franchisees to fix these eternally broken appliances. When a third party threatened this racket by reverse engineering the DRM that blocked independent repair, they got buried in legal threats. Everybody loves this racket. In Poland, a team of security researchers at the Oh My Hack conference just presented their teardown of the anti-repair features in Newegg Impulse locomotives. Newegg booby-trapped their trains to try and detect if they've been independently serviced and to respond to any unauthorized repairs by bricking themselves. Poland is part of the EU, meaning that they are required to uphold the provisions of the 2001 EU Copyright Directive, including Article 6, which bans this kind of reverse engineering. The researchers are planning to present their work again at the Chaos Communications Congress in Hamburg this month. Germany is also a party to the EUCD. The threat to researchers from presenting this work is real, but so is the threat to conferences that host them. 20 years ago, Chris Anderson told me that it was unrealistic to expect tech companies to refuse demands for DRM from the entertainment companies whose media they hope to play. My argument then and now was that any tech company that sells you a gadget that can have its features revoked is defrauding you. You're paying for X, Y, and Z, and if they're contractually required to remove X and Y on demand, they are selling you something that you can't rely on without making that clear to you. But it's worse than that. When a tech company designs a device for remote, irreversible, non-consensual downgrades, they're inviting both external and internal parties to demand those downgrades. Like Pavel Chekhov says, a phaser on the bridge in Act 1 is going to go off by Act 3. Selling a product that can be remotely, irreversibly, non-consensually downgraded inevitably results in the worst person at the product planning meeting proposing to do so. The fact that there are no penalties for doing so makes it impossible for the better people in that meeting to win the ensuing argument, leading to the moral injury of seeing a product you care about reduced to a pile of shit. But even if everyone at that table is a swell egg who wouldn't dream of inshittifying the product, the existence of a remote, irreversible, non-consensual downgrade feature makes the product vulnerable to external actors who will demand that it be used. Back in 2022, Adobe informed its customers that it had lost its deal to include Pantone colors in Photoshop, Illustrator, and other software as a service packages. As a result, users would now have to start paying a monthly fee to see their own completed images. Fail to pay the fee, and all the Pantone-coded pixels in your artwork would just show up as black. Adobe blamed this on Pantone. There was lots of speculation about what had happened. Had Pantone jacked up its price to Adobe, so Adobe passed the price on to its users in the hope of embarrassing Pantone? Who knows? Who can know? That's the point. You invested in Photoshop. You spent money and time creating images with it, but you have no way to know whether or how you'll be able to access those images in the future. Those terms can change at any time, and if you don't like it, you can go fuck yourself. These companies are all run by CEOs who got their MBAs at Darth Vader University, where the first lesson is, I have altered the deal, pray I don't alter it further. Adobe chose to design its software so that it would be vulnerable to this kind of demand.
And then its customers paid for that choice. Sure, Pantone or Dix, but this is Adobe's fault. They stuck a kick me sign to your back and Pantone obliged. This keeps happening, and it's going to keep happening. Last week, PlayStation owners who had bought or, quote, bought, end quote, Warner TV shows got messages telling them that Warner had walked away from its deal to sell videos through the PlayStation Store, and so all the videos that they'd paid for were going to be deleted forever. They wouldn't even get refunds. To be clear, refunds would also be bullshit. When I was a bookseller, I didn't get to break into your house and steal the books I'd sold you, not even if I left some cash on your kitchen table. Sure, Warner is an unbelievably shitty company run by the single most guillotinable executive in all of Southern California, the loathsome David Zaslav, who oversaw the merger of Warner with Discovery. Zaslav is the creep who figured out that he could make more money canceling completed movies and TV shows and taking a tax write-off than he stood to make by releasing them. Excuse me just a moment. It's 3 minutes after 1K in YOLP Fort Bragg. Cory Doctorow continues. Imagine putting years of your life into making a program, showing up on set at 5 a.m., leaving your kids to get their own breakfast, performing stunts that could maim or kill you, working 16-hour days during the acute phase of the COVID pandemic, and driving home in the night, only to have this absolute turd of a man delete the program before anyone could see it forever to get a minor tax advantage. Talk about moral injury. But without Sony's complicity in designing a remote, irreversible, non-consensual downgrade feature into the PlayStation, Zaslav's war on art and creative workers would be limited to material that hadn't been released yet. Thanks to Sony's awful choices, David Zaslav can break into your house, steal your movies, and he doesn't even have to leave a 20 on your kitchen table. Point here, the point I made 20 years ago to Chris Anderson, is that this is the foreseeable, inevitable result of designing devices for remote, irreversible, non-consensual downgrades. Anyone who was paying attention should have figured that out in the G.W. Bush administration. Anyone who does this today, absolute flaming garbage. Sure, Zaslav deserves to be staked out over an anthill and slathered in high-fructose corn syrup, but save the next anthill for the Sony exec who shipped a product that would let Zaslav come into your home and rob you. That piece of shit knew what they were doing, and they did it anyway. Fuck them sideways with a brick. Meanwhile, the studios keep making the case for stealing movies rather than paying for them. As Tyler James Hill wrote, if buying isn't owning, piracy isn't stealing. Del Potter wrote, Deconstructing Taibbi, The Amalgam, a reply to Matt Taibbi's piece titled Nitwit Revolution. Del Potter wrote, there is an old technique, older than Taibbi, older than the Substack it now pays for. The Stalinist prosecutors of the 1930s perfected it and described it in the dissident literature, The Amalgam. You take the accused, the engineer who missed a production quota, and you bind him by rhetorical association to the saboteur, the foreign agent, or the assassin. The engineer never met the assassin, no matter. They are now one defendant. The crime of the worst is transferred by proximity and innuendo onto the merely inconvenient. Taibbi's essay on the New York primaries is an amalgam from its first paragraph to its last, because the piece is built to be enjoyed rather than examined, but we should examine it. What the candidates actually ran on. Start with the boring part, the part Taibbi just races past because it is fatal to his thesis. What did the people who won this week actually campaign on? Daria Lisa Avila Chevalier, who unseated five-term incumbent Adriano Espia in New York, in NY13. NY13, I'm not sure what that stands for, ran under the slogan Babies Not Bombs. Her platform was a rent stabilization fight, a Green New Deal for public housing to repair the rotting NYCHA stock her constituents actually live in, immigrant protection, and an expanded safety net. Brad Lander,
whom Taibbi files under DSA candidates, though he's not a DSA member. DSA, Democratic Socialists of America, probably, ran on the affordability agenda of the Mamdani mayoralty he had endorsed. And the movement's avatar, Mamdani himself, governs on a program of a rent freeze for 2 million stabilized tenants, fare-free buses, universal child care from 6 weeks to 5 years, a $30 minimum wage, and a pilot of 5 city-owned grocery stores. This is the whole hog, fuck it, real thing version of Marxian socialism, instantly recognizable to anyone who's ever lived in a socialist country, end quote. Free buses, take care, cheaper milk. I guess the tanks will come later. Taibbi knows this platform is unremarkable, which is why he cannot quote it. Instead, he reaches past the candidates to a deleted student Instagram post, a 6-year-old Twitch clip from a man who is on no ballot, and a programmatic resolution authored by a caucus most DSA members have never heard of. This is the amalgam. Bind the daycare advocate to the streamer, transfer the crime, and hope the reader does not note the substitution. The elite fixation claim against the returns. The main assertion of the essay is that this is not a popular movement at all, but, quote, an obvious elite fixation, a plaything of, quote, America's nitwit rich, beloved of Mark Ruffalo and Sonny Hostin and the Democratic spa set. That also is in quotes. It is a satisfying line. It is also refuted by the precinct data Taibbi declined to consult. Mamdani won the low-income neighborhoods outright. In areas with median household income below $45,000, he took 52% to Cuomo's 42%, and in 12 such neighborhoods across Brooklyn, the Bronx, and Queens, he gained more than 30 points between the primary and the general. He carried 61% of majority black precincts, 57% of majority Hispanic ones. He won the Bronx, the poorest urban county in the United States, by 11 points after losing it by 18 in the primary. The turnout that powered him was the highest in a New York mayoral race since 1993. A movement that wins working-class black and Latino neighborhoods by double digits in the outer boroughs on the strength of bus fares and rent is not an elite fixation. Ruffalo and Spike Lee are not the base. They are the camp followers who turn up later. Taibbi has mistaken the celebrities photographing the parade for the people marching in it. It is a strange error for a man who spent 15 years insisting that the political establishment was congenitally blind to exactly these voters. The emotional core of the piece, the charge that these people, quote, hate this place, that they regard 9/11 as deserved, rests almost entirely on Hassan Piker, a Twitch streamer who holds no office, ran in no race, and was endorsed by none of the winners. The deserved 9/11 line is from 2019, was disavowed by Piker as imprecise and inappropriate, and was, in its actual context, the wholly conventional foreign policy argument that decades of covert intervention produced blowback, a word incidentally coined not by the DSA, but by the CIA. So decide whether the line was defensible. Ask the real structural question, what is a streamer's 6-year-old remark doing in an essay about 3 congressional primaries? It is carrying the entire argument. Strip out Piker and the deleted CUAD post, and Taibbi has no evidence whatsoever that the winning candidates hold the views he assigns to the movement. He has imported the most extreme sentence he could find from the widest possible perimeter and pinned it to people who never said it. That is the amalgam. The most intellectually dishonest move is the smallest. Taibbi quotes National Political Committee member Cliff Connolly on abolishing the presidency and the Supreme Court, and a DSA convention resolution on founding a, quote, democratic socialist republic, and presents these as the operative governing program of everyone who won on Tuesday. But that resolution was the product of the Marxist Unity Group, a specific internal caucus, and its maximalist constitutional language is precisely the kind of programmatic document that organizations of the left have produced and shelved for a century and a half.
It is not what Avila Chevalier ran on. It is not what Lander ran on. It's not what Mamdani is doing with the buses. Taibbi takes the most distant caucus document in the building and hangs it around the neck of the daycare platform. And then, having manufactured the threat, congratulates the founders for the checks and balances that will contain it. The Senate, the presidency, the court, Taibbi praises them, as Connolly bluntly noted, precisely because they are, quote, levers the ruling class can pull to stop popular legislation that has already passed the House. Taibbi treats that as a feature. He is, in the end, defending the counter-majoritarian machinery of the American state because it works. That is an honest position. It's not a populist one. The man who built a career on Griftopia and the vampire squid now finds himself explaining why it's good that the people cannot get what majorities of them vote for. The essay's rhetorical engine is the slippery slope. Rent freeze today, concentrate power absolutely tomorrow, the gulag by Thursday. Anyone who's ever lived in a socialist country will recognize it, end quote. This is the oldest bad faith move in the anti-socialist repertoire, but Europe disposes of it without any effort. Vienna has housed nearly half its population in municipal and limited-profit social housing for a century. Gemeindebau begun under Red Vienna in the 1920s, and Austria remains a parliamentary democracy with private property, contested elections, and an independent judiciary. Tallinn has run fare-free public transit since 2013. The Nordic states deliver near-universal childcare without abolishing markets or the rule of law. Decommodifying a slice of housing, transit, and care is not the first step to totalitarianism. It is ordinary social democratic governance practiced across the wealthiest and freest societies on earth. Taibbi needs the reader to believe there is nothing between Dan Goldman and Pol Pot, because the moment you concede the European middle ground, city-owned grocery store stops sounding like Kronstadt and starts sounding like a co-op. And Notu actually concentrates power in his account. Taibbi concedes almost in passing that a handful of billionaires own somewhere between 17 and 20% of the world's wealth. He treats this as the neutral baseline, the natural order against which redistribution is the aggression. But politics in which 2 million tenants get a rent freeze and every toddler gets a daycare slot is not the concentration of power. The concentration already happened. He is defending it. Honesty is the better polemic, so I'll concede what is true. Avila Chevalier beat Espaillat by less than 4 points, not the obliteration Taibbi opens up with. And his own prose can't decide whether this was a tidal wave or a fluke. Some of the online ephemera he quotes is genuinely silly. Quote, the pyromania associated with anarchism is very intriguing to me, end quote, is not a serious sentence, and pretending otherwise would insult the reader. The celebrity bandwagon is real and frequently insufferable. But the existence of a foolish tweet does not refute a housing program any more than a senator's foolish tweet refutes the existence of the Senate. The whole apparatus of Taibbi's essay exists to make you judge a movement that won the poorest borough in America on bus fares and rent by the worst thing said by the most peripheral person within 100 yards of it. That is the amalgam. Stepan Verkhovensky, whom Taibbi name-checks to flatter himself, would have recognized the technique immediately, not in the young radicals of demons, but in the prosecutors who came for them. The economists, for what it's worth, ran the numbers on the actual program and signed their names to it. The nitwits, it turns out, did the math. Taibbi just didn't read it. I mentioned El Cordova earlier because I said that a scientist looked a lot like her. El Cordova generally plays guitar and sings with Tony Lindgren, T-O-N-I, Lindgren. And here they are with some more of their friends, an acoustic set, one song of which, on stage live, their version of Stuck in the Middle with You. And I'll be back in about 5 minutes with more Memo of their Goodnight Radio, so don't go away.

Juanita and I lived in a little pink house for about 6 years back when we first got together. That was a nice place. It's 26 minutes after one, about KNYOLP Fort Bragg. Rampa Shiza wrote for BoingBoing.net, an Irish software firm managing memberships of cannabis social clubs, left more than 1 million members' records and roughly 985,000 identity document photos sitting on a server that required no password, according to a security researcher who extracted the data himself after joining a club in Barcelona and decompiling its app. The researcher, Sammy Azdufal, said the back-end platform, CCSNUBE, built by Nifos Solutions, assigned members sequential ID numbers and returned full profiles to anyone who sent a basic web request. It counted 1,082,680 member records, 923,543 passport or national ID numbers, 985,841 ID photographs stored at predictable unauthenticated URLs. Profiles also held home addresses, phone numbers, dates of birth, monthly consumption figures, and strain preferences. The case was documented by Sean Hollister of The Verge, whose reporting offers the fullest account of the exposure and the company's response. Hollister found that clubs were uploading about 5,000 new ID photos a day, and that Nifos briefly relocked, then reopened the images after clubs complained. Co-founder Andreas Nielsen told The Verge the company was shutting down PuffPal, parting with the outside developer, and expected a penalty. Azdufal said the optional PuffPal app was only his entry point. Members enrolled at a front desk or web portal were in the same database whether or not they installed anything. He also found the Stripe payment key and Firebase credentials hard-coded in the app, plus private member-to-club messages readable across accounts. He reported the findings to Nifos on April 22, received no reply for 26 days, past the 72-hour breach notification window the EU's General Data Protection Regulation requires. Hurrah for predictable URL exploits, sometimes framed as forceful browsing, but really just going to the website. And passports are now a regular item exposed by similar incidents. An unofficial UK visa portal left at least 100,000 passports and selfies open in a misconfigured cloud bucket. A taste of what's to come with all the age-gated identity verification going on there. To upload government-issued IDs is to create a valuable resource for any crook wanting to take out a loan, clone a SIM card, or pursue any of a variety of criminal shenanigans in your name or against your interests. For members holding passports from countries where cannabis use is criminalized, these records will also be interesting to the authorities there. I read in the Anderson Valley Advertiser something written by Ian C.H. Hogan. Ian Hogan wrote, "There has been a lot of talk about the millions outlaw growers supposedly made before California's recreational use laws arrived in 2016. Most growers prior to 1996, when the medical marijuana law was passed, were what the locals called mom-and-pop ops. It would literally be a whole family living on a single parcel. Everyone was in on it. They would sow their own seeds, buck their own plants, trim their own weed. There were no trim crews or immigrant laborers. People would sometimes grow only like 5 or 10 plants, but about 50 was normal for a 40-acre multi-generational farm in South Humboldt in the 80s and 90s. Just look at the farm in this picture. This is what they used to look like. And the picture in the article is an unhappy-looking, fat, overstuffed sausage-like man in a sheriff's deputy uniform, shirt open at the collar, with a machete in one hand and a cut-down kind of weed shrub about his size in the other hand, and a patch of maybe 10 other weed plants around him. It looks hot there." Ian Hogan continues, "Growing 300 of them at a time in cornrows like we do now was very unusual because of camp. That's what they were looking for. So if you tried to just go for it and plant a $1 million crop, you would almost for sure get busted. There were only certain communities that did big grows in huge rows, rolled the dice, and took the raids on the chin. This was Panther Group, Spy Rock, and a few others. As the saying goes, pigs get fat, hogs get slaughtered.
I'm not saying that 25 to 50 pounds a year, $3,000 to $5,000 per pound, is nothing. But if you buy raw land, which was very expensive back then, like $600,000 for 40 acres in Honeydew, even in the 80s and 90s, and then have to put in all the infrastructure, plus feed a large multi-generational household, not to mention pay for the grow, it doesn't last. It just doesn't. Especially if you get busted. And let's not forget that when big business marijuana farms became the norm in the late 90s and early 2000s, people were still getting busted big time and losing everything. In 2026, a full decade after recreational started here, a lot of the people who'd legitimately made millions and didn't get popped have sold their properties and moved to Hawaii, the Humboldt retirement community. There's almost no one who did it big and stayed. These are the OGs, you know, Jackson, also known as Mean Gene, and Shiloh Massive, Massive One in Mendo, Bryceland Farms, Honeydew Farms, and so on in Humboldt. That's basically it, beyond a few locals who put all their money into a business and now are known for that. Plenty of those, but I won't name them. The whole BS line about, I have no sympathy for the former growers because they all have millions stashed in the woods, is just plain wrong. In 2026, just plain wrong in 2026, that was 1996 maybe, Humboldt and Trinity especially have gone back to being rural communities now. Sure, there are still some dope growers here, a lot of them compared to some other states. These days, the big producers in California are in the Central Valley, though along the I-5 corridor, not to mention the Rogue Valley in Oregon, and all the folks in Colorado who have been taking most of the East Coast work for years. Humboldt will always be the epicenter of outlaw cannabis culture, but that culture is dying. The most important thing now is to preserve the history, however you do it. Tell your kids, tell your friends, write a book. Just whatever you do, don't forget the magic. Magic, huh? Lauren Rankin wrote for truthout.org a story titled Abortion is as American as Apple Pie. It has been 250 years since the U.S. declared independence at one of the most tenuous moments in our history. We now stand at another tenuous moment with an autocrat firmly in the White House, a sycophantic legislative branch, and a judiciary dominated by far-right conservatives. It feels hard to celebrate the United States and its, quote, democracy, which hangs by a thin thread. In the run-up to this anniversary, patriotic reflections have abounded, whitewashing U.S. history and seeking to erase its more sinister chapters. This pageantry has also erased any mention of a positive practice that has run throughout American history, the practice of safe abortion. That's right, abortion has been a part of American life since the very beginning, despite attempts by far-right extremists to eradicate it out of existence and erase its history in U.S. colonial and Republican history. A safe abortion has been a consistent through line over the past 250 years and beyond. Abortion access has been decimated in recent years. Before the Supreme Court overturned Roe v. Wade in 2022, Republican-dominated state legislatures successfully forced the closure of more than 160 abortion clinics from 2012 to 2019 alone. States like Alabama and Texas passed draconian early abortion bans designed to force the Supreme Court to test and potentially end the constitutional right to an abortion. Finally, in June 2022, after Donald Trump successfully appointed three far-right justices during his term, Roe v. Wade fell in Dobbs v. Jackson Women's Health Organization, writing for the majority in the Dobbs ruling. Justice Samuel Alito argued that abortion is, quote, entirely unknown in American law, end quote. And the right to a legal abortion is, quote, not deeply rooted in the nation's history and tradition, end quote. In this interpretation, Alito, as he so often finds himself, is flat out wrong. Abortion, a matter of
individual liberty and personhood isn't just foundational based on the U.S. Constitution and the Declaration of Independence, which established the right to life, liberty, and the pursuit of happiness. It was also common, legal, and acceptable across communities and states throughout the colonial era and the first half century of the U.S. Republic. Colonial American life included abortion. It was so common and acceptable that the venerated Benjamin Franklin intentionally added information on how to perform an at-home abortion to a reference book he published, The American Instructor, reprinting within it recipes for herbal abortifacients and contraceptives from a 1734 medical handbook entitled Every Man His Own Doctor, The Poor Planter's Physician. Benjamin Franklin, the man who graces our $100 bill, didn't just endorse safe abortion. He helped teach people how to do it themselves. In the late 18th century and early 19th century, abortion was legal and acceptable to the point of quickening, or when a pregnant person can feel the fetus move. This occurs during the second trimester of pregnancy, typically from 16 to 20 weeks into a pregnancy. With little in the way of scientific methods for determining how long a pregnancy was, quickening was the most common and often the only surefire way to determine whether a person was pregnant, and because abortions were largely performed by midwives or indigenous healers, trusted community-based experts and providers of care, abortion was typically kept in the realm of women's work. This often also helped enslaved women inhibit pregnancy and have abortions through their private use of cotton. Enslavers knew little to nothing about the herbal remedies for unwanted pregnancy that were known among African and indigenous healers. Enslaved women would chew cotton root and bark to resist childbearing following sexual assault by their enslavers. Abortion was a key means of asserting the little independence that enslaved women could claim. The nation's first abortion ban was not enacted until 1821, a half century after the U.S. declared independence, when Connecticut passed a law that banned the use of, quote, poison to cause a miscarriage. This could have been targeted at midwives and indigenous healers who had for centuries used natural herbs to induce abortions. Regardless of its target, it marked the first time in U.S. history that abortion in any way had been criminalized. Abortion bans began to spread not because of hostility to the procedure, but hostility to those who provided them. Midwives and indigenous healers were the trusted experts, and as physicians began to establish themselves as the sole health care authorities, abortion came under scrutiny. With the establishment of the American Medical Association in 1847, physicians began a coordinated campaign to smear midwives and criminalize abortion, a procedure they were unable to perform. It took time, but by 1910, abortion was banned nationwide. However, that means that for more than 130 years after the nation's founding, abortion was legal in some parts of the country. That's more than half our entire history. And to that, the years that abortion was protected nationwide by Roe v. Wade from 1973 to 2022, and abortion has been legal in some or all parts of the country for more than 180 years of U.S. history. And yet, just as Alito and far-right ideologues have erased this overwhelming part of the country's history from our story, it is essential that people in the U.S. embrace the real history and legacy of abortion, one that is foundational to realizing the much lauded ideals of liberty and independence. If this milestone feels difficult to celebrate, remember this. For as long as this country has been here, and even before its founding, people on this land have been providing and having safe abortions. That is a history worth celebrating. And I see that I have an article here that I read to you a couple of weeks ago about female heart attacks, so I'm skipping that. Although it wouldn't hurt if I read it over again, I'm getting a little tired and I'm wondering if I'll have enough steam left to finish reading the other things that I brought to read. So I'm making an executive decision. I read this in the Anderson Valley Advertiser. I don't know how it got there, but it's by Dennis Kucinich. It's titled War Crimes, War Powers, and American Sovereignty.
the USA plus Israel equals the Department of Forever War. Dennis Kucinich wrote, "Against the horrific high and low-tech butchery of Palestinians and Lebanese by Israeli ethno-nationalist psychopathic killers, this week there will be an effort in Congress to formally merge or integrate the military of Israel and the United States at the most advanced levels. Section 219, formerly Section 224, of the 2027 National Defense Authorization Act of 2027, provides for an unprecedented unification. The nearly $4 billion in the NDAA for Israel's offensive efforts pales next to Israel having direct access to determining use of $1.5 trillion in annual military resources of the United States. Money can be appropriated one year and withdrawn the next. Institutional integration is permanent. Section 219 creates permanent mechanisms through which military planning, intelligence sharing, weapons development, procurement, research, artificial intelligence, and strategic coordination become increasingly intertwined between the United States and Israel. It is a proposal to embed another nation's military establishment within the long-term planning and strategic architecture of the United States government. Our own government, House, Senate, and administration, is in moral collapse, placing overwhelming emphasis on militarism instead of adequately funding America, housing, education, food, health, safety, and retirement security. Americans are standing at freeway exits begging for food while our tax dollars flow to weapons manufacturers. While carrying a national debt approaching $40 trillion, the administration is increasing spending for its newly dedicated Department of War by 63%.

coordinated and potentially employed. That doesn't really scan, does it? But I think I see what he's trying to say. No Congress has ever before considered legislation of this nature with any foreign nation. If the administration's so-called America First claim were to mean anything, it must first mean that America's Constitution comes first. It must mean that American families, farmers, workers, veterans, and children come first. Section 219 turns that claim into a farce. Section 219 of the NDAA would cause the United States to become dependent upon Israel making decisions about war, peace, military strategy, intelligence, and U.S. national security. This is the consequence of permanent institutional integration. 1 week ago, a UN commission of inquiry determined that Israeli security forces deliberately targeted and killed Palestinian children, sometimes as a game, torturing them, subjecting children to sexual violence, resulting in unprecedented death, injury, and trauma. Since October 7, 2023, the IDF has been instrumental in the deaths of as many as 800,000 Palestinians, including children, emergency healthcare workers, doctors, nurses, journalists, teachers. UN investigators and human rights observers have documented the killing of Palestinian children and have accused Israeli forces of deliberately targeting the children of Gaza. These findings are reinforced by dehumanizing statements from Israeli political figures who have portrayed Palestinian children as future terrorists, so children are targets. Essential civilian infrastructure has been devastated. Water systems, hospitals, schools, electrical networks, and sanitation facilities have been damaged or destroyed, exacerbating a man-made humanitarian catastrophe. In the occupied West Bank, armed, quote, settlers, end quote, have been widely reported to have attacked Palestinian communities, burned homes down, uprooted olive groves and other crops, destroyed property, killed livestock, further displacing civilian populations. Israel has used starvation as a weapon, setting food as a trap, and gunning down Gazans as they rush desperately to feed themselves and their children. Water supplies have been poisoned, wells filled with cement. Gaza, the West Bank, and Lebanon are testing ground for increasingly sophisticated military technologies, destroying entire villages with increasingly powerful munitions and using precision artificial intelligence-assisted targeting systems. Human rights organizations have raised serious concerns about the speed of targeting decisions, civilian casualty rates, and the implications of delegating life and death decisions to algorithmic systems. White phosphorus and other weapons banned by international treaty are in use. The conduct of the IDF, that's Israel Defense Force, has earned worldwide condemnation. 29 UN member states do not have diplomatic relations with Israel. The International Criminal Court has issued arrest warrants for Israeli Prime Minister Benjamin Netanyahu and former Defense Minister Yoav Gallant. The Israel newspaper Haaretz recently reported that the ICC prosecutor is also seeking arrest warrants for Finance Minister Bezalel Smotrich. Quote, Gaza must be destroyed entirely. That's something attributed to him, he famously said. And National Security Minister Itamar Ben-Gvir, who has said all of Lebanon must burn. Will these be our new partners? If so, the fundamental question becomes, who are we? What is to be lost further in an Israel-U.S. military merger? Well, if the U.S. combines our military capabilities with the twisted occupation and expansionist ethic of Israel's use of military technology against civilian populations, will it be long before our own government militarizes the high-tech surveillance infrastructure already in place to use state violence against our own citizens who protest abuse of basic rights? The First Amendment has already been taken down on college campuses and in cities and states where Israel critics are sanctioned. U.S. Immigration and Customs Enforcement officials have trained in Israel. The lessons learned there have come to America in terms of deportation, detention, physical abuse, injury, and death at the hands of ICE government agents. Israel kills Arab children.

and so they will not commit crimes in the future. Will Americans, as in the movie Minority Report, be pitched into a dystopian world where predictive algorithms enable Israel-U.S. collaborators to hunt down, prosecute, and even punish Americans for crimes not committed? As a member of Congress, I questioned Benjamin Netanyahu during a hearing that took place prior to the 2003 congressional vote on going to war against Iraq. He admitted he wanted not only Iraq to be attacked by the United States, but also Libya and Iran. It is widely known that the Israeli Prime Minister pushed President Trump into the disastrous war against Iran. It is inevitable that as Israel's aggression is maximally empowered, once placed inside the U.S. war-making establishment, the U.S. will be dragged into the Zionist expansionist designs on Iran, Turkey, Egypt, and elsewhere. A greater Israel means a lesser United States. Congress, heavily influenced by the Israeli lobby, is unable to reclaim its constitutionally based war power. Since the merger is to be voted on this week, before America celebrates the 250th anniversary of our Declaration of Independence, let us be reminded by Thomas Jefferson's July 4, 1776 characterization of George III, King of Great Britain, quote, "He has affected to render the military independent of and superior to the civil power. He has combined with others to subject us to a jurisdiction foreign to our Constitution and unacknowledged by our laws." Our forefathers did not fight for freedom and for independence at Lexington and Concord, Bunker Hill, Trenton, Saratoga, and Yorktown, nor sacrifice American blood and treasure in battles in World War I and World War II to arrive at July 4, 2026, having willfully forfeited our sovereignty to a foreign nation, losing control of our future and putting in doubt our lives, our fortunes, our sacred honor, end quote. Call your congressperson. Tell them to stand for America's independence and vote for the Massey-Khanna, Massie-Khanna amendment to remove Section 219 from the NDAA. Dennis Kucinich wrote that, and it got to the Anderson Valley Advertiser from KucinichReport.substack.com. No, this was something that I was wondering about. I read this in Jezebel.com. Danielle Hahn, H-A-N, wrote this. Epstein victim, who was abused by Trump as a minor, has been living in fear. In March, we reported that the Justice Department withheld and released a series of FBI interviews in which an alleged victim of Epstein's, referred to in the Epstein files as Jane Doe 4, accused Donald Trump of sexually abusing her when she was 13 years old in 1983. On Tuesday, one of her relatives told The Guardian that she had been living in fear amid rising scrutiny over her claims. Quote, "Trauma is brutal. Chronic trauma destroys," the source, who remained unnamed, said. According to her, the victim is, quote, "staying off the grid, and she's coping as best as she can." While details of the woman's abuse were not originally part of the more than 3 million pages of Epstein files the Justice Department released in January, newer documents released in March included three of the FBI's interviews with her involving the allegations which she made in 2019. In one of them, labeled interview number 2, dated August 2019, she told the FBI that Trump allegedly put her head, quote, "down to his penis, and she," quote, "bit the shit out of it." She said that afterwards, Trump struck her and said words to the effect of, "get this little bitch the hell out of here." The document added further detail to another file that was previously published by the Department of Justice in its big January dump, in which a woman told an FBI tip line that she was introduced to Trump by Epstein when she was 13, after which he, quote, "forced her head down to his exposed penis, which she subsequently bit." It added that, quote, "in response, Trump punched her in the head and kicked her out," end quote. Through all this, the White House has maintained that her claims are
total baselessness. But they've also said Trump's, quote, done more for Epstein's victims than anyone before him, end quote. So we'll let you take of that what you must. All this comes about a week after a federal judge on Thursday ordered Acting Attorney General Todd Blanche to release unredacted versions of the Epstein files, including interview notes relating to the woman's accusations. The judge's move followed a lawsuit filed by Katie Fang, a lawyer and journalist who sued Blanche in April for the department's failure to upload the files in full, having missed its original deadline to comply with the Epstein Files Transparency Act. Uploading heavily redacted files afterwards, and then dumping its 3 million pages. The latter was riddled with mistakes, riddled, and exposed the details in nude images of several Epstein survivors. And it still seems that, given the Department of Justice seemed to tap one of its attorneys, Stanley Woodward, to join the case as of Friday, the Department of Justice is not keen on uploading the rest of these files, which again begs the question, how the fuck could all of this get even worse? With all that in mind, it's time for the joke section of tonight's show memo of the air, and here is the first one. So, the Pope was having a wank. And he hears a clicking sound outside his window, and he realizes he's just been photographed. So he hastily throws on a cassock and runs around to the window, where he sees a paparazzo stuffing his camera into his bag. When he sees the Pope, the paparazzo runs off. The Pope sprints after him, and after a long chase through the Vatican colonnades, he tackles the photographer to the ground. Give me that camera. I can't allow that photo to get out. No way. I can sell this camera for a fortune. So how much? I'll give you $1,000. $1,000? I can make that just by selling this picture to the local suburban rag. $50,000. $50,000? I can make that much just by selling it to the dailies in Rome. $100,000. Nah, I can make more than that by selling it just to Italian media. How much then? $500,000? Keep talking. $1,000,000. I'll give you $1,000,000 for that camera. Okay. So they go back to the Pope's office, and the Pope writes a check for $1,000,000. And the photographer hands over the camera. Well, the Pope's trying to work out how to destroy the photo, an aide comes in. Hello, Holy Father. I see you have a new camera. Yes. It looks expensive. Oh, it was. Mind if I ask how much? The Pope can't tell a lie, what with being a leader of the church and all that. So he says sheepishly, $1,000,000. The guy says, $1,000,000? They must have seen you coming. I brought some stories to read to you from notalwaysright.com. These are all true stories, as near as I can tell. The first one that I brought to read to you begins where the submitter wrote, the caller says, can I order 20 pizzas? I said, you can, but it might take a while. We go through the list of pizzas required after they agree on the order. I said, okay, that'll come to $344.82. Caller says, oh, no, thank you. I said, what, no, thank you? Caller says, yes, I'm calling from a church. I wait a moment to see if he felt the need to explain further, and he did not. I said, okay, anyways, that'll come to $344.82. Caller says, I said, I'm calling from a church. It's for Jesus. I said, okay, well, tell Jesus it's $344.82. And the caller is squealing now and says, but I am calling from a church. We don't pay. Suddenly, there's a muffled voice heard in the background and the sound of a light battle over the phone, and then a woman's voice can be heard. The woman says, how much did you say? I said, $344.82, ma'am. The woman says, for 20 pizzas? That's very reasonable. Please do send them up to, and then gives the address. Says, one of the sisters will be waiting outside with cash plus a tip. I heard the original caller say something muffled in the background. He still sounded angry. The woman said, before she hung up, no, Father, I will not be asking for a discount for blasphemy. Go back to your office, and I'll tell you when the pizza has arrived. True story. Here's another one. The submitter wrote, a customer orders a custom sandwich.
one of our cashiers rings it up as a promotional sandwich with a couple of modifications because it comes out cheaper than building the exact same sandwich from scratch. A few minutes later, the customer and his girlfriend return to the counter with the sandwich and receipt. The customer says, "This isn't what I ordered." I said, "What's wrong with it?" The customer says, "Look at the receipt." I look. The sandwich listed on the receipt is the promotional version. I said, "Sir, that's the sandwich you ordered. We just entered it this way because it's cheaper for you." The customer says, "That's not what I ordered." I said, "It is. It's the exact same ingredients." The customer says, "Then why doesn't the receipt say what I ordered?" My manager overhears and comes over and says, "Sir, the receipt does describe your sandwich. We entered it as a promotional item because it cost less than entering all the ingredients separately." The customer says, "No, that's not how receipts work. They have to describe the exact item or they're useless." Manager says, "The sandwich is correct." The customer says, "I want a refund, and then I want the right sandwich." Manager says, "Certainly." My manager processes the refund. He doesn't even touch the sandwich sitting on the counter. And then he starts ringing up a new order. Customer says, "What are you doing?" Manager says, "Entering the sandwich exactly as described." The total comes up, and the manager says, "That'll be $6.99. Customer says, "Wait, why is it more expensive?" Manager says, "Because this is how the system prices your sandwich when entered exactly as ordered." The customer says, "I want the original price." Manager says, "Sorry, sir, I wouldn't want your receipt to be inaccurate and therefore useless." The two of them stare at each other for several seconds. Finally, the customer sighs and taps his card. Manager says, "Thank you." And then my manager picks up the sandwich that has been sitting on the counter the entire time and slides it back across to him and says, "Your sandwich, sir." The customer stares at the sandwich, then at the receipt, then back at the sandwich. His girlfriend starts laughing so hard she has to lean on the counter, and she says, "You dumb motherfucker." 2 o'clock, KNYOLP, Fort Bragg. I read in the Anderson Valley Advertiser an article by Andrew Chaming, if that's how to pronounce it, C-H-A-M-I-N-G, titled "Covelo Woman Tried to Kill Roommate, but Gun Jammed." A Mendocino County woman is facing attempted murder charges after authorities say she tried to rob her roommate. She struck him with a rifle and then pulled the trigger only for the gun to jam. On Friday, June 26, at about 11 a.m., deputies were called to the 23600 block of Bigger Lane in Covelo, an unincorporated community in a remote part of northeastern Mendocino County, for a reported assault. There they found a 44-year-old man who said his roommate, Abigail Sanchez Santos, 39, had entered his bedroom with a rifle and hit him with it. Sanchez Santos then tried to take his belongings. During the alleged robbery, she moved him toward the outside of the residence, threatened to kill him, and pulled the trigger, deputies said. The rifle malfunctioned and did not go off. The man escaped and called police for help. He was treated for superficial injuries that matched his account, according to the release. Deputies returned to the property and called out to Sandra Santos, who surrendered peacefully. She was with a 31-year-old man at the time, the sheriff's office said. Investigators obtained a search warrant and recovered a rifle they suspect she used in the alleged assault. Sandra Santos was booked on charges of attempted murder, attempted robbery, kidnapping, criminal threats, and possession of an assault weapon, and is being held on $1 million bail. The man who was with her was booked on the weapons charge alone. Oh, the man with her left behind after the man that she tried to shoot escaped and got to the police. Huh. Still, $1 million bail. Didn't used to be so much for everything. It's nice that it's so high for trying to kill somebody, though, I suppose. Here's something from The Onion. As a gun owner, I feel very strongly about our constitutional right to bear arms. There are people out there
who say we need to re-examine our country's firearm policies, and still others who believe American citizens shouldn't be allowed to own guns at all. To these critics, I pose just one question. Without guns, how am I supposed to protect myself from my immediate family? If I lose my gun rights, I lose my right to self-defense against those who live closest to me, right here in my own home, my wife and three children. I've heard all the arguments. Guns are dangerous. Guns are evil. Guns kill thousands of innocent people across the world every year. But the last time I checked, there are four individuals living under my roof who have more or less unfettered access to my property and person at all times. They even have keys to the place. So what happens if my wife or one of my kids, ages 7 to 16, decides to rob me or attack me? If I'm not carrying a gun, my options are pretty limited. The truth is, there are always going to be demented individuals in my family who are willing to do God knows what terrible things to hurt people. We can't change that. But with firearms, we can protect ourselves against threats within the home. It's my house. And if a suspicious family member wandering the hallways suddenly threatens me, I have the right to fight back using everything up to and including deadly force. This could be a life or death situation we're talking about here. There are crazy, desperate people out there in my kitchen, my living room, everywhere. I even ride in cars with these people. For Christ's sake, my 13-year-old Nathan sleeps in the room right next to mine, his head just a few feet away from my own. Without a gun, I'd be left powerless and fully exposed. That's why I keep a Smith & Wesson 6.42 hammerless strapped to my calf at all times. Suppose I wake up in the middle of the night, hear noises coming from downstairs, go to check it out, and run into my teenage daughter, surprising her. Suppose a confrontation ensues. Suppose it escalates and gets out of control. In such encounters, it's every citizen's right to protect himself by gunning down a blood relative. Even as I sit here writing this column in my study, those nutjob members of my household could break in from the next room and come right at me. Do you think the police would arrive before I was completely surrounded by my family? Of course not. I'm the only police around here. I'm the one who sits across from his wife and kids at the dining room table with a loaded shotgun on his lap. You see, those gun control people in Washington don't know what it's like to live here, and so they just don't get it. If they take away my guns, the other members of the Lewis family will still be out there, maybe on the couch watching television, maybe out in the garage, maybe around the next corner, and I'll have no overwhelming lethal force to protect myself with. Still, the anti-gun crowd thinks it's wrong for me to own an extensive collection of semi-automatic assault rifles, but then they probably also think it was wrong of me to shoot that son of mine I saw trying to break into my car last year. The question was asked in Quora, why do we even have guns? Jerry Haverland answered, about 45 years ago, my wife and I, wife is all capital letters, W-I-F-E, big there, and my wife and I were going in a store, like WM. I guess that's Walmart. He says, I had a pistol in the glove compartment. I was not a cop yet. And left it. Coming out of the store, I see there are legs hanging out my driver's side door. I ran out, saw he was in my truck stealing my stuff, and I slammed the door on his legs. I sent my wife back in to call the police, my first daughter, still in mom's tummy. I drug the guy out, hands behind his back, over his car trunk. My wife told me to let him go after waiting on police department over an hour. Was not my plan, but he caught me. I asked my wife to get my gun. She said there was not one. She was scared, started kicking me to let him go. PD shows up. I give them the LP and name and my story. I asked why it took so long. Officer FTO had his student make four stops on the way, did not think it was an emergency. Even after wearing a badge many years, I don't depend on them for anything. When you have minutes to live, they may be hours away. Plan to protect yourself. I still have not got my gun back. I see the guy from time to time. I reach behind my back. He runs. I'm too old to chase now. That was 45 years ago, and this is still the prime impetus
for his personal philosophy in his life. He still sees the guy from time to time and threatens him with a gun. Okay. Where did the gun go, the original gun, the one that was in the glove box? What happened there? I think what happened was the man's wife didn't want her husband to shoot somebody with it, and so when he said to get it out of the car, she just said it wasn't there, and she put it in her purse and then took it and threw it away later. That's what I think happened. That's obviously what would make it a better story. It has the ring of verisimilitude, is what I'm trying to say. The question was asked in Quora. Howard Dully, D-U-L-L-Y, was lobotomized at age 12. What actually happened to him? And what became of his life? And Sepia Glyphs, who I am coming to understand is not a person, but rather an AI that is answering questions on Quora for some reason. Too many for just a person to be doing it, and the style is very well organized and properly grammatical, and that's just not usual or possible. So, AI. Answered. In December 1960, a doctor hammered a metal instrument into 12-year-old Howard Dully's brain. The official symptom used to justify the lobotomy, the boy, quote, objected to going to bed. Dully is one of the youngest patients to undergo the transorbital procedure and one of the few to survive and eventually write a memoir about the experience. Howard's story began not with mental illness, but with family conflict. After his mother died, his father married a woman named Lou. She intensely disliked Howard, a defiant but otherwise typical preteen. Desperate to alter his behavior, she consulted several doctors who all concluded that he was a normal boy. Unsatisfied, she took him to Dr. Walter Freeman, the most prominent advocate of the transorbital lobotomy in the United States. Dr. Walter Freeman. Freeman diagnosed the 12-year-old with, quote, childhood schizophrenia, and recommended his signature operation. Howard was rendered unconscious via electroconvulsive shock. Freeman then pulled up the boy's eyelids, positioned a sharp metal instrument called an orbitoclast against the bone at the top of the eye socket, and used a mallet to tap it through into the brain. By sweeping the instrument back and forth in there, he severed the connections in Howard's prefrontal cortex. The entire operation took just minutes. Following the procedure, Howard's stepmother claimed his behavior remained intolerable, and she had him committed. The operation left Howard feeling empty and disconnected. He spent his teens and 20s drifting through state mental hospitals, halfway houses, and periods of homelessness, struggling with alcoholism, but a deep conviction that he was broken. For decades, he lived knowing his brain had been altered, but lacked any understanding of why. In his 40s, Howard finally achieved sobriety and began rebuilding his life. He earned a college degree. He became a certified driving instructor in California, and he married. Driven by a need for closure, he eventually obtained his childhood medical files. The records revealed the truth. His operation was the result of a stepmother's animosity and a zealous doctor's overreach. There was no underlying pathology. In the year 2005, Howard collaborated with a producer to air his story on National Public Radio. The broadcast generated widespread attention, culminated with his 2007 best-selling memoir titled My Lobotomy. Howard spent his later years enjoying a quiet life, having finally realized that he was never insane. He had just been an unwanted child. David Abruzzese wrote, This Australian's reply to Trump's rant about, quote, NATO not being there for America, end quote, is perfect. Let me see if I can find the name of the Australian, but it doesn't have it on it, so sorry about that. He said, mate, you run a country with 600,000 homeless people sleeping on the street tonight, a country where 40% of adults can't cover a $400 emergency without borrowing money, a country where insulin costs more than a car payment,
and people are rationing it to survive. A country where medical debt is the number one cause of bankruptcy. A country where women are dying in hospital parking lots because doctors are too scared of abortion laws to treat a miscarriage. You lock up more of your own citizens than any nation on earth. More than China, more than Russia, more than North Korea. The land of the free has 2 million people in cages, and a quarter of them haven't even been convicted of anything. They're just too poor to make bail. Your life expectancy is going backwards. You're the only developed nation where that's happening. Your infant mortality rate is worse than Cuba's. Your kids do active shooter drills between math and English while you sell the gunmaker's stock to your mates. Your minimum wage hasn't moved in 15 years. You've got teachers working 2 jobs and veterans sleeping under bridges, and you just spent $1 trillion flattening a country that didn't attack you. And you've got a convicted felon adjudicated raping, pedophile-protecting, porn star-shagging insurrectionist running the biggest dumpster fire war campaign since the Taliban thanked you very much for losing again. And you're calling Greenland poorly run. Greenland has universal health care and free education, one of the lowest incarceration rates in the world. Nobody goes bankrupt there because they got sick. Nobody dies in a waiting room because their insurance said no. NATO wasn't there when we needed them. When exactly was that, champ? September 11? Because NATO invoked Article 5 for the first and only time in history for you. Soldiers from dozens of countries deployed and fought and bled and died in Afghanistan for you. Australia wasn't even in NATO when we still showed up for 20 years. And you pulled out at 2 a.m. without telling anyone and left them to deal with the mess, so maybe before you start calling other countries poorly run, have a look at your own backyard. You spray-tanned aluminium, ooh, because it's Australian. You spray-tanned aluminium siding salesman. The only thing poorly run in this picture is your fucking mouth. Ah. Would that somebody close enough to Trump could actually say these things aloud to him where he could hear and think how nice that would be. 15 minutes after 2K and YOLP Fort Bragg, Kent Wallace wrote a book called Bottom of the Fifth, and I'm reading you a chapter every week, and we're down to the chapter Top of the Third, so you see we're making some progress through the metaphorical game. Top of the Third, Kent Wallace wrote. It was late April, and so I was beginning to make plans for my annual trip to Vegas for the World Series of Poker. I had my 10 grand buy-in stashed away, and I was feeling pretty confident. This Qualo place had done wonders for my health and my psyche. I was swimming daily and eating fresh food, and my alcohol intake had semi-tapered off. A one-pub town will do that to you. The thing with Van Ann was a bit of a fly in the ointment. I mean, I saw potential there, and I wondered what a one-month hiatus might do to our seemingly budding relationship. Of course, the kids would be bummed. But then their summer vacation would be starting a week or so after I left for Vegas, so they'd have better things to do anyhow. However, Van Ann posed a challenge. I really dug the woman, and I was really getting into the slow and easy gait of our potential romance. It wasn't like in the States, where one-night stands might lead to serious commitments or fuzzy memories. Vietnamese chicks weren't into casual hookups, at least in my experience. Of course, you could purchase romance by the hour, but in this small town, a booty call was no longer an option, not when the walls have ears and eyes. And perhaps that's what drew me to Van Ann. Our relationship was characterized by traditional courting and strong mutual attraction. Conversation, meeting family, breaking bread. What the fuck? It was romantic. Was MDD smitten? Well, there was these thoughts and the pending poker tourney that pushed me to take it to the next level. I was going to attempt a kiss, not making out, no tongue, maybe not even closed eyes, a peck, lip to lip, hold it and check for reaction. Discontinue if it feels awkward, continue if it is well received. That was my game plan. The problem was opportunity. When and where would I have her to myself in a situation that was both fitting and propitious for such an endeavor? I wrestled with that one. It kept me up at night. Imagine that, a poker-playing playboy in a quandary over a fucking smooch, but it really gnawed at me.
Maybe I should just come out and ask her. She seemed the reasonable, rational thinking type. Not too fucking retarded. I mean, she could look at me and laugh or show disgust or say, are you out of your mind? No, I'd be leaving myself open for painful rejection. It had to be at a moment of parting. I'm saying goodbye, a gesture with no strings attached, something that could be written off as a cultural misunderstanding. Oh, yeah, that was it. I had to get her alone, a dinner date, something fancy, maybe the restaurant at Vinpearl, the upscale resort just up the road in Quahoy. Van Ann would probably like that, and she might get the hint that it was a date and not a family outing. I couldn't very well come right out and say, leave Koufax at home, and then make my move. That would stink of premeditation. No, I had to word it just right. Let her take the hint. Yeah, that's what I'd do. I texted Van Ann on Wednesday, and here's what I wrote. I heard that Vinpearl in Quahoy has a fantastic restaurant. I've been wanting to try it. Have you been there? Are you available on Friday night for dinner? Believe me, I'd tried to figure out a way to make it clear that dinner meant just the two of us, but I couldn't come up with anything that didn't sound like I had a motive. I had to hope she'd put two and two together, that she'd want to put two and two together. An hour later, it was a tough hour, she responded, that sounds lovely. I've also heard the restaurant is wonderful. Don't bother bringing your baseball glove. I've arranged for my parents to watch Koufax for the evening. Love Lady Dickshot Cunts. I had to Google the restaurant. I'd gone in blind. Sure, I'd heard of the place, the resort, and figured it had to have a nice restaurant or two, but I knew little else, so I got online. I found that they really only had one restaurant, a place called Mercado, a buffet. Now, to a Westerner, a buffet evokes images of Golden Corral or various casino hotels in Vegas or Reno, perhaps not the ideal setting for a memorable first kiss. But in Vietnam, particularly in rural Kualo, a buffet is a literal smorgasbord of typically unattainable options. There was Korean barbecue, not so rare, Japanese, hard to find, steaks, nearly impossible to find, and so much more. So despite my lack of scouting, I figured I'd be all right. Van Ann would likely be overwhelmed by the options. Van Ann picked me up in her car at my hotel. She sported a modest mid-calf-length black skirt and an attractive short-sleeve white blouse. She was wearing a tad bit more makeup than usual, and her hair hung down to her shoulders. I opted for my white summer slacks, the colorful button-up shirt, and my Pierre Cardin loafers. I'd had them forever and probably would have them forever because I hardly ever wore them. She complimented me. I complimented her, and off we went. The joint was posh, especially for our neck of the woods. Very airy, well-appointed, well-lit. There was a circular bar situated a few steps down from the front desk, and that's where I guided my date. She didn't want to drink because she was driving, but that didn't stop me. She encouraged me, in fact, being well aware of my proclivities. So while she sipped a virgin daiquiri, I had a real slut of a margarita, double shot of tequila. I did so because I knew that I wouldn't order a second and that I wouldn't have a drink with dinner. I would be putting my best foot forward. We got to talking. She, like all Vietnamese, loved asking personal questions. They're not nosy, just uber-curious, and they don't seem to have a filter. Nothing is off-limits. She started with some softball queries. How long will you stay in Vietnam? Do you like the food? Is it difficult not to be able to communicate in English? Is it difficult not being able to communicate in English? I answered truthfully, and then she asked me about marriage. Was I thinking about it? I knew she wasn't proposing. Like I said, the Vietnamese have no filters. They ask questions that Westerners would consider inappropriate or invasive, and so I answered truthfully. If I found the right woman, I confessed before explaining myself. What I mean is, I found women who I thought would be right, but the feeling was never quite mutual. You see, Van Ann, I don't think women see me as marriage material. I'm restless. I don't settle down easy. I'm like a fractious horse in the starting gate. Figuring she didn't understand the metaphor, I explained. What I mean is I like to move, to travel, to explore, to sort of ride the winds. Aren't you getting old for that? That put a pause in my soliloquy. I'm only 40, I said. It was an excuse and not something I believed. She smiled. You're very good with children, Mark. Is it because you can't have any yourself? Whoa! That was a sharp grounder that could take a nasty bounce if I weren't careful. There were so many implications in her question. I took a sip of my drink, a big sip.
Oh, no, I can have children. Who knows, I might have some running around as we speak. Whoopsie, I thought. All kidding aside, I said in a deeper register, I could have children, believe me, that's not an issue. I should have stopped right there, but I didn't. Of course, I wear protection. One doesn't step into the batter's box without a helmet. Oh, Christ, I thought. I may have even uttered it under my breath. Talk about digging a hole. But she either let it slide or was completely lost. What she did was to give me that dag-nabbit, no-teeth smile of hers, hooded peepers gazing at me curiously, but knowingly at the same time. How about you? I asked, like a jockey cueing his steed to change leads. Change leads. She laughed. You've met my son, Mark. He's the only one, my only child, if that's what you mean. And I had only one husband, Koufax's father. He went to work in Taiwan and never came back. We are divorced. Well, since the ball was in her court, I decided to keep it there. Well, you must have gotten married pretty young. I mean, Koufax is 10 years old, right? 22. I was 22. He was 1 year older. We'd known each other since childhood. It was expected that we'd get married. I mean, even I expected it. It wasn't arranged or anything like that. We got married right after I graduated from college. I had become an English teacher when I got pregnant. That's still pretty young, though, right? I mean, in America, the average age for having a kid is something like 27 or so. I think that's about the average age of marriage as well. Different cultures, Mark. Girls in Vietnam tend to marry before their 26th birthday. If they don't, it's sort of what you call being an old maid. She laughed. I was delighted to be married. I had a job teaching. I had a man I loved. I had known for such a long time. And when I got pregnant, that only made it more wonderful. I felt complete. Well, step up to the plate, Van Ann. You know what they say. You're only as good as your last at bat. I'm such a moron. I had to learn not to swing at every fucking pitch. Thankfully, Van Ann laughed. They also say success breeds complacency. Complacency breeds failure. Van Ann was surely quoting someone, but I couldn't provide the attribution. She filled in the blank. Andy Grove said that. He was the CEO of Intel. Her smile waned. A sort of resigned look of failure took its place. Of course, rather than showing an ounce of empathy, par for the course, I opted to chuck in a quote of my own. Nick Saban. Saban, perhaps, S-A-B-A-M, the legendary college football coach. He coached in the NFL, but he sucked, and so he went back to the college ranks. Anyways, he said, complacency creates a blatant disregard for doing what's right. It's not where you are right now, it's where you finish. Van Ann looked at me quizzically. Her smile had returned. Well, your quote is more uplifting than mine, that's for sure. And she raised her drink, and I raised mine. Here's to Coach Saban, she toasted. We drank. So do you have many girlfriends here in Vietnam? She asked before I'd swallowed. I did my best not to spit or gag. What's your definition of girlfriends? I asked seriously. But seriously, I knew I was a total fucking sucker for a curveball. She didn't respond. I came clean. I have no girlfriend or girlfriends. Sure, I've met plenty of girls, but I don't have a girlfriend. They're everywhere, you know, and I've met them, well, some of them. Not many, in fact, I can't recall a name. Oh, fuck, what a capital L loser! I admonished myself silently. I hope she wouldn't be cruel. People have needs, even men. That was her response. What a fucking gal! In the words of the great Red Barber, she was tearing up the pea patch. I raised my glass. There was hardly anything left in it except for a bunch of salt around the rim. Toasted her and spoke with purity of soul. I fell in love the way you fall asleep, slowly and then all at once. Van Ann looked at me, a mix of fear and desire. Is that Shakespeare? I shook my head. No, not even Leo de Rocher. It's C.S. Lewis, the guy who wrote the Chronicles of Narnia. Van Ann gave an uncustomary smile, showing her teeth, her eyes mere slits. Oh, I love that movie, and Koufax does too. One thing about Vietnamese girls is when you take them out to dinner, you get your money's worth. They eat unabashedly and unashamedly. None of that coy, demure, I don't want to smudge my lipstick bullshit you get back in the States, where you take a date to Harris's restaurant at Van Ness, and she orders an $80 12-ounce filet mignon and then picks at the fucking thing, thinking it below her station to even ask for a doggy bag. No, the Vietnamese eat because that's what meals are for, and frankly, I was right there with her. We loaded up on seafood, salads, and sushi.
killed it at the carving station, and the desserts looked as though they would be the bomb, and despite all the champing, chomping, and crunching, our conversation never ceased. Somewhere along the way, she hit a switchback, and the topic returned to my intentions of staying in Vietnam. She seemed keen on getting a bit more detailed explanation. I think my original response was something along the lines of, "I'll know when it's time to pack it in." "I really do love it here, Van, and it's healthy for me and cheap. I mean, the dollar goes a long way, and I particularly love this town with the beach and that warm water. There are few, if any, Westerners, at least not that I've encountered. When I get a craving for a decent pizza or a good burger, I've got the Del Posto place in Vin, so yeah, I'm pretty content. Are you really so wealthy that you can just go where you want whenever you want to? Normally, when personal money matters come up, I'm annoyed because it's not an appropriate question. It's nobody's fucking business. But I didn't feel Van Ann was prying into my finances as much as she was genuinely intrigued about my lifestyle. I've got enough, and I'm still earning at the tables and online. I mean, it doesn't take a lot to live in Southeast Asia, believe me. Not here, not the Philippines, not in Taiwan or Thailand. And I guess I've always been a nomad. Baseball probably started it, all those away games. And then my stint in Mexico and Japan." She stared at me with a look of admiration. "It just seems so unrealistic. I mean, for a Vietnamese person, we have so many obligations, especially with family." We ate some more. "You know, I have never been outside of Vietnam. I wanted to travel, especially when I was younger, but I guess I wanted to obtain my degree and become married even more. I believe we have more aspirations than dreams. We are very practical and responsible. I'm not saying you're not, Mark, but your lifestyle is more fantasy than a realistic option for the average Vietnamese. Listening to you speak is like reading a captivating novel. It's also fantastic." I mulled her statement over for a moment. "I don't know, Van Ann. I don't think I'm what you'd call a typical American. I mean, there are plenty of nine-to-fivers. People get married and have kids and raise families. They manage their budgets, take vacation time, and work until retirement, after which they often travel and engage in hobbies. I just never fit into that mold. I don't think I ever will. I mean, you never know, right? I mean, I could meet the right person and, you know, settle down." She smiled, but it was quickly hidden behind a large linen napkin that resembled a veil. It made her look even hotter. "Hey, I'm serious," I added. "Look, I used to look at friends, the ones who had settled down, and pity them. I go to weddings and think, what did they have to anticipate? A honeymoon. How my life is a honeymoon. That's the way I saw it." "And you see it differently now?" "I don't know, but I see them, not all of them, but the ones that held on. I see them content and fulfilled, growing older together, sharing things that only time together can muster. Kind of like a baseball team that has a core group of players who haven't been traded off to other teams, like a dynasty or something. They have a groove, a mesh, something that comes with commitment. It may be too late for me." All of a sudden, her hand reached across the table and rested on mine. It was so warm. I didn't dare look at her, fearing she might remove it. In fact, I didn't budge. She let it linger. And as I raised my eyes to meet her gaze, she slowly drew her hand away. She was smiling compassionately. I smiled back. The conversation sort of hit a lull after that. It was a little awkward, but the whole buffet thing gave us an out. We both rose at the same time. "Carving station?" I asked. She nodded. We talked baseball once we'd returned to our table. She gushed over Koufax's love for the sport and how all the kids seemed to be really getting into it, especially after I'd bought the gloves and balls. Especially after I'd brought the gloves and balls back from my trip. Van Ann started spouting off stuff she'd obviously glommed from the internet. There are 32 teams in the major leagues, with two leagues, American and National. They play 162 games in the regular season, although it's not really a single season, that is to say. It starts in the spring, goes through the summer, ends in the fall. There are 9 positions. I silently hoped she wouldn't go down the list, and she didn't. Plus the DH, which stands for designated hitter. The girl was on a roll. I just stared and nodded encouragingly. They use bats made of wood, maple, ash, and birch. And they play double headers and make double plays. She was finished and satisfied. Very good. But how many innings do they play, and which team bats first?
She gave me a crooked smile, a teacher's knowing smirk. 9 innings, but it can go indefinitely if there's a tie. And the visiting team bats first, which gives the home team the advantage of one last chance. This time I reached across the table and put my hand over hers. She seemed to like it as much as I had. When we'd finished up with a cup of coffee, we both seemed a bit befuddled, like, what now? Is this it? Somebody say something. I stepped up to the plate. It's a lovely evening, Van Ann. How about a stroll on the beach? There was nothing subtle about my offer, but also nothing uncomely. It's not like I suggested we get a room. She didn't even think it over. She smiled first, and that was answer enough for me, and then I said, I think that would be nice. Sorry, and then she said, I think that would be nice. It was difficult passing that damn circular bar without taking a pit stop, but I managed. We exited through the large double glass doors to the pool area, alive with cheerful couples and screeching kids. Beyond the pool was a path that led to the vast expanse of beach. The moon was in its waxing gibbous stage, providing plenty of light. We discarded our shoes, leaving them where the scrub met the sand, and trounced along until we came to the shoreline. The waves weren't waves at all, only little splashes that hardly made a sound. We walked the shoreline, got our feet wet. It was bathwater warm. I took her hand in mine, as if it were expected. We didn't speak. I felt the need to, but she didn't, and I think she willed me to keep quiet. And then she said, glancing up toward the moon, her neck in full extension, "It's beautiful, Mark." And I placed my hand on her right shoulder and pivoted her around, as graceful as ballet, hypnotized. Our faces drew closer, our vision blurred until our eyes closed in surrender, and our lips took over from there. That was delightful. It's 2:35, KNYOLP Fort Bragg. A little music and then more Memo of the Year Goodnight Radio, so don't go away.

It's slower than the version that I usually play for you. Another example of naming a song the same title and putting it in the same folder, kind of, close to the same title, but not exactly the same. But getting it confused with the one that I thought it was. And that was sweet and slow and different in many ways, but still the same. Mark Knopfler and Emmylou Harris. I like that song. I have another version of that song that I play over and over sometimes in the car when I'm driving a long distance and sing along with it. Abergavenny Man believes there's something suspicious in the canal. And it sounds ominous, and it kind of is. There's a bang mark at the end of canal here. This is by Tim Butters reporting for the Abergavenny Chronicle, whose website. And you might want to type it in and go there now and check it out. It's a delightful small-town publication in Wales, abergavennychronicle.com. Tim Butters wrote, "The Monmouthshire and Brecon Canal is many things, a legacy from the time when Wales was an industrial powerhouse, an awe-inspiring piece of engineering, and a tranquil and inspiring escape for boaters, walkers, cyclists, and anyone else seeking a bit of refuge from the madness of crowds. However, it's never been described as being home to anything weirder than a few fish, the occasional heron, and some boisterous gangs of ducks, until now. An Abergavenny man claims that the Mon and Brec Canal is actually home to, quote, something big, otherworldly, and monstrous."

0: Johnny Turnip, who lists his occupation as semi-professional time traveler, claims that within the canal's untroubled and relatively shallow waters, there lies an ancient and unfathomable creature that could very well become Whale's answer to the Loch Ness Monster. The only trouble is he has no proof to verify his claim, not even a moody-looking photo of something shadowy and colossal moving through the water by Bridge 111. He does, however, insist that after falling in the canal and coming face to face with, quote, something that exists beyond all words and comprehension, he has first-hand experience of the beast below. "I don't set out to have supernatural experiences," explained Turnip. "They seek me out, and I have no say in it. It's a bit like how the darkness can only see the light, and the light can only see the darkness. Well, think of me as the light, and you'll come close to an understanding of my predicament. To paraphrase Shakespeare, some are born weird, some achieve weirdness, some have weirdness thrust upon them. Well, that's me. I've got no choice but to roll with the punches and stay in the game." Turnip told the Chronicle that after returning from a year in America, where he claims he was on a secret mission to save the world from AI, coming back to sleepy old Abergavenny was a bit of an anticlimax. Turnip explained, "To be honest, for weeks now, I've been at a bit of a loose end. Getting lost in a time warp on the flight back gave me a new direction in life. But what's the good in being a semi-professional time traveler if you haven't got a time machine? I'm like a digger without a ditch. Big Tony's gone back to plastering walls for a living, and Puerto Rico Paul's making a few quid up in the valleys out of his Simon Le Bon tribute act. He's a bit disgruntled that he's never made a name for himself as a live performer in Monmouthshire. But his day will come. He's trying to organize a Duran Duran Day at Abergavenny Castle. Whether he'll pull it off or not, I don't know. But the important thing is he's a man with a plan and in his own way a visionary. You've got to keep your hand in. Otherwise, you'll end up slumped in front of the TV, filling in benefit claims and having anxiety attacks. And I'll tell you something for note. This Turnip ain't going out like that." N-O-W-T, note. I don't know for sure that's how to say that, but is that common to say that? I'll tell you something for note. Turnip added, "As for me, I had a word with Julius Geezer about renting one of the shops in town, starting up my old paranormal research company, Strangers in the Night. Julius said he'd love to help me, but all his properties have been rented by a Turkish barbershop consortium, so that was the end of that. I have asked my nephew Salte to put together a dynamic Facebook page to attract all those looking for help with the supernatural, and so we'll see how that pans out." According to his peers and his mum, Salty is quite tech-minded, but to me he comes across as a bit dense and dim-witted, but that could be just a Gen Z thing. He's very autistic and a natural with social media. Anyhow, time travel is my thing now, and I want to slowly move away from the supernatural, but you've got to do what it takes to keep the lights on, food on the table. So in the meantime, if there's any vampires that need hunting or werewolves that need flushing out, I'm your man. Having said that, Strangers in the Night will probably be just a sideline for me from now on as I look to build a time machine. Turnip explained that in between reading up on how to make time travel a possibility and waiting for the phone to ring, he decided to take El Bastardo for a ride, and that's how he met the creature from the Mon and Breck. El Bastardo is the name of my folding bike. It's not one of the girlish types, though. It's a Montague paratrooper that was purpose-built for U.S. Marines to jump out of planes and cross enemy terrain on. My old mucker, John von Bowen, works in the business, and he got me a sweet deal. I christened her El Bastardo because she's a bitch to ride, As I only take her out about three times a year for a leisurely canal jaunt, she suits my purposes just fine. Anyhow, during last week's heat wave, I thought I'd take her for a spin to Talibont and back. I refused to wear Lycra, but because of the temperatures, I opted to go topless and wore only a classic pair of 1980s silky football shorts, some trusty flip-flops, and aviator shades to protect my eyes. Roaring down the Hereford Road was a breeze, but as I grunted and groaned my way up the old railway line from Lanfeust to Gavelin, it dawned on me how unfit I was. After stopping off at the shop in Gavelin for a couple of cheeky cans of Stella and a crafty fag, I got on the canal and it was all plain sailing. At least it was until I got just past Crickhowel. And this guy in high viz waved me down and shouted something along the lines of, "Slow down, they're filming up ahead." As I roared past in the way of the no-nonsense cyclist and mouthed obscenities at the disgruntled pedestrian for trying to ruin the glory of my ride, I soared like a free bird around the bend and had to slam on the brakes. Turns out the guy wasn't some random nutter who walked the towpath daily and created outrageous fabrications to lose himself in. He actually worked for the BBC. And up ahead, there was a film crew blocking the towpath, whose publicly funded and dramatic antics nearly proved the death of me. To be continued. Well, we already know that he goes into the drink and sees something fantastical there. That's probably what we'll find out about next week, in next week's installment. Dr. Eleanor Janica maintains a website called going-medieval.com, and here is the post that she posted there, May 26, 2017. It's titled, "Such a Nasty Woman, on Eleanor of Aquitaine, Femininity, Reputation, and Power." Dr. Eleanor Janica wrote, "As the world collectively crawls gibbering and raving toward the end of the American presidential election, the medieval roots of society's expectations of women are once again very firmly on display. Case in point, the life and times of one of the three medieval women you have heard of, Eleanor of Aquitaine. Eleanor was by all accounts an absolute badass. She led armies both in Europe and on the Second Crusade. She was a highly skilled ruler who reigned in her husband's absence from the country. She was also a total babe. But for all these reasons, the modern imagination loves Eleanor. She won Katharine Hepburn an Oscar and pops up in most Robin Hood movies. Yes, even that really bad Russell Crowe one. This is why you know her name. Whilst we appreciate Eleanor, her mind, influence, and general kick-arsery now, everything we love about her now meant she was often reviled in her own time and for decades after her death. Eleanor managed to run herself into trouble because she was intent on exercising power in the public sphere. The trouble began when she was on crusade with her first husband, King of France, Louis VII. While the two were staying with Eleanor's uncle Raymond, then Prince of Antioch, they began fighting over military tactics. Louis wanted to march into Jerusalem then and there in order to fulfill his vow as a pilgrim. Eleanor, on the other hand, was not a fucking idiot, and as a result thought that maybe they should join forces with her uncle instead, you know, given that he lived in the Outremer and maybe had, like, insight to local customers and the lay of the land and whatnot. But Louis would insist upon being an idiot. So Eleanor was like, yeah, we're done here, and decided to divorce Mofo and find her a man who would listen to reason. That's when men started talking shit. Under John of Salisbury, Bishop of Chartres, scholar and total hater, John took it upon himself to point out that Eleanor questioning her husband's stupid military strategy and the legality of their marriage wasn't ladylike. Women, of course, were meant to be submissive and nod and smile while their husbands made idiotic decisions. Meanwhile, everyone at court in Antioch was also scandalized by Eleanor's stubborn insistence on having a brain, and bitches started gossiping. This trickled down to the Crusaders' camps, and suddenly the French forces were hating on Eleanor as well, but not content to gossip about the fact that she had free will. They started saying that she was banging her uncle. Well, When Eleanor moved on to Henri Plantagenet about 2 seconds after she divorced Louis lame ass, people continued to hate. Soon chronicles in England. I'm going to start that paragraph again. When Eleanor moved on to Henri Plantagenet about 2 seconds after she divorced Louis lame ass, people continued to hate. Soon chroniclers in England were intimating that Eleanor had shagged her new father-in-law when she was still married to Louis, and so her new marriage was unlawful. English writers joined the hater patrol at this point, started waxing rhapsodic about the virtue of previous Norman English queens, all of whom were apparently basic as hell, knew their place, never dared to question a man ever. Eleanor didn't give a fuck. Eleanor had England to rule because her husband was basically in France for the majority of their marriage. Eleanor knew that someone had to pull England back together after years of civil war, and she was just the bitch to do it. But as the royal administration grew, Eleanor had less power, and she got bored. Eventually, she fucked back off to rule Poitiers, but figured while she was at it, she might as well get her sons to revolt against their father. I'm going to say Henry now, because I'm just going to do it automatically anyway, and I have to correct myself. Henry was always fucking with Aquitaine, which Eleanor was just trying to rule like a normal person. She also wanted her son Richard, you know, the Lionheart, a place of succession. This did not go down well. This did not go down well. Henry took Eleanor prisoner and dragged her back to England, imprisoning her at Sarum. Eventually, Henry's dumbass died, though, and Eleanor was ruling again while Richard went off on the Third Crusade. She continued to wield influence in her homeland as well, and made it to the age of 82, which was no small feat in the medieval period. Medieval people still hated her, though. By the late medieval period, people were saying she'd fucked Saladin. They said she was a jealous bitch and had murdered Henry's lover, Rosamund Clifford. Hell, that one was so popular, it was repeated into the modern period with the added embellishment that she'd killed Henry as well. By the 19th century, historians, actual historians who should know better, were still insisting that Eleanor had been shagging the locals whilst in Antioch. A wag of the finger at Agnes Strickland. Eleanor, of course, was only guilty of one crime, desiring power. The fact that she was well-educated, versed in statecraft, had commanded successful military campaigns, and possessed one of the finest minds of her time, was moot. She was a woman. Women were meant to quietly birth children, look pleasing, and stay out of the way as their husbands ruled. By insisting she had anything to add to the world of politics, she opened herself up to hatred, rumor, and questions about her sex life. Now we love her because we love the idea of powerful women. We romanticize women who are unashamed of their own intelligence and power, provided that they are not attempting to wield it over us ourselves. The idea of a powerful woman is not just fine, it's to be celebrated, provided that it remains an idea and no threat to the status quo. For over 700 years after Eleanor's death, people were calling her a bitch for daring to have ambition. Ask yourself how far we've come. It's a minute after 3, KNYOLP, Fort Bragg. It's time for the latest installment of Ezekiel Craylan's story about the two little dogs. This one is titled My New Homeless Friend from Hawaii, Ezekiel Craylan wrote. Email correspondent, September 11th, 2023. Subject, Sarah texted me this afternoon to My Dear Watson, time afternoon. See attachment. You'll have to zoom in to read it. So she is now part of my doggy network, since her shop's picture window looks out at an angle at my block's corner and down about halfway. She could even see my window if the tree's leaves weren't blocking the view. And they won't in a month or so. Sarah can contact me if anything urgent, read, deke, or dogs comes up, but I doubt it will, though maybe she'll notice other stuff going on that would be good for me to know. Another missive coming up shortly, about this morning. Texting attachment. Sarah, your lovely dogs are out front at Super Duper. Me. Yes, I know, and I just brought them some water after stopping at Trader Joe's. They stayed over with me last night. Sarah, oh good. Heart emoji. Me. Whenever they're around my building, any time of the day or night, I will know it. Usually because Deke calls up to my window. There was already a bowl of water there for them before I went shopping. I just replenished it, which it didn't really need. Whenever he's hanging outside my building for any length of time, I make sure the dogs have water and are fed on time. There are other times, however, he might be around when I'm not, which is not very often, as I'm always home except to talk to an attorney. I will attend the LARC workshop this afternoon to get advice regarding property management's latest foible. I hope you have a lovely evening, Sarah. Contact me anytime you want via text or other method. Starburst emoji. Also, I have established with several homeless people who are pretty responsible to bring the dogs to me if their owner is arrested, rushed off to the hospital, or, glomp forbid, dies on the sidewalk. He doesn't allow me to put a tag on their collars with my phone number on them, but I have a small network of indigents to help me out, and I'm working on expanding it further. Sarah, that's so smart. But if you ever can't find them, I'm happy to call SPCA, etc., to check if they've been brought in. Me. Thank you so much, and welcome to Zeke's Doggy Network. A happy outcome will be had by all involved. Don't ask me how I know, because it's complicated and is all described in my Brindlekin Tales in bits and pieces across many chapters. It has to do with what I call my Bodhisattva premise, which is simply reworking the basic tenets of Buddhism for our modern times and showing by example how I practice them in my daily life and how they always succeed. Patience is indeed a virtue. Subject, Yoo-hoo, hey Flocko, hey Lucky, to my dear Watson, time, evening. I called a young homeless woman from across Noe Street. As I was walking the pups this morning, she looked like that Inuit woman who's been in the Castro for well over a decade, swarthy-skinned and on the chunky side. However, if that were her, I thought, she's lost around 30 pounds, and she's never called out to the dogs before, just kept on going, usually with her own quadruped, so I figured it's not her. And since she was so friendly, I crossed the street so the doggies could be up close, seeing as they remained calm and not once barked back. She's from Hawaii, and her name, Lekal, and she has an impressive positive attitude, especially for one living on the streets. Obviously, she knows Deeks. Deke, the dogs stood around, tails wagging a bit, as Lekal bent down to hug and pet them. Hawaii, eh? I remarked. They're going through a hard time right now. Yes, it's very sad, she replied. You know, in spite of so many greedy rich creeps ruining San Francisco, the city still has some magic remaining, I said to cheer things up, and it's going to blossom again, bigger and better than before. She smiled upon hearing that. So I added, well, I'm an old hippie. I've been here since 72, so that's where that idea came from. Lekal cracked up over my quip. So I added a little more flair. My majoring in cultural anthropology and the free speech movement opened my heart and mind to all the people of this world. Then I gave her a brief rundown on my relationship with Deke and Pops, including how these two wonderful mutts inspired me to write my Brindlekin Tales. And I'm now on book 8, I exclaimed, holding up 8 fingers, soon to be published, all of them. But you can read my stories online for free. They're all in the public domain. Just search for Brindlekin Tales, and you'll be good to go. I also told her a bit about my years of advocacy for our LGBT houseless and the legal brouhaha around having these two darling mutts stay with me part of each week. Can you believe it, Lekal? I exclaimed, all this chaos brewing around me just because some people can't wrap their heads around me caring for 2 homeless pooches, but I'd go through hell and back again for these dogs, as many times required to ensure their health and happiness. Lekal didn't miss a beat. She was totally supportive all the way, saying what a kind man I am for taking such good care of Deke's furry companions. Imagine someone being that positive, who is living on the streets, Watson. If the lady ain't a shaman, I'll eat my jockstrap, which I have yet to purchase, if I ever will. Maybe a cake version of one will do, should I ever lose a prediction. I felt greatly invigorated meeting such a fine human being, good doctor, and I'm sure we'll meet many more times, and excellent conversations will flow between our two spirits. Next time I see her, I will make a point of telling her that should anything happen to Deke where the dogs are left stranded, to bring them to me. Deke collected the hounds late this morning. No muss, no fuss, all was amicable, whereupon he hanged out at the corner beside my building. Enjoy his music, the sunlight, and the Brindlekin sweet company. It was during this time that Sarah texted me. Around 2 hours later, he had me recharge his small speaker, lightweight, almost the size of a bread box. Said he'll come back in an hour or so to pick it up. Turned out to be 2 hours, but what the hey, no big dealy. I asked if he'd like me to bring the sweaters down, but he said, no, that's okay. Well, it's not okay with me, Watson, but I held my tongue. To be continued. I read something earlier by Heather Cox Richardson. And this is not that. But why not? I'm getting to the end of the material I brought to read, and it's not the end of the evening yet, so here we go. Heather Cox Richardson wrote, "Observers are noting that the reflecting pool fiasco, in which Trump created the idea there was an emergency, ignored experts, bypassed normal procedures to give a wildly inflated contract to a crony, bragged about his success, ignored the problems, claimed his enemies had sabotaged him, and finally stationed troops around the landmark that he had turned into a swamp, represents the Trump administration perfectly." It kind of does, doesn't it? But a report by Michael Shearer of The Atlantic about Trump's remodeling of the West Colonnade is perhaps an even better representation of the Trump presidency. In March, Trump tore up the light brown Tennessee flagstone that paved the walkway in the West Colonnade that connects the White House residence to the Oval Office and replaced it with polished black African granite carved in Italy. When a reporter asked Trump who was paying for the remodeling, Trump answered, "Paid for by me." But as Shearer discovered, that was a lie. The examined National Park Service budget documents showing that the walkway replacement cost taxpayers $689,232, all part of a $1.3 million project that includes new hardware for nearby doors. Last year, Shearer reports the National Park Service spent $347,503 to replace the stucco on the colonnade wall, so Trump could hang pictures of the U.S. presidents alongside plaques featuring his own rancid opinions of them. Documents say the project was a rush project at request of precedent. Shearer explains that Trump has redirected taxpayer money from national parks around the country to his own projects, leaving the parks unable to make needed repairs or hire staff. Expected funding for more than 900 Park Service projects never arrived, including $424,000 to replace a guardrail on the edge of a cliff in Colorado's Gunnison National Park. The National Park Service employees identified as a significant safety hazard for visitors. For some parks, nearly 70% of approved funds have been pulled back. Trump has also pulled National Park Service staff to Washington, D.C. for his Freedom 250 events, a crisis because the Park Service has lost almost a quarter of its staff since he took office. In his 2027 budget, Trump calls for cutting staff by another 3,967 full-time employees, or 31%. That budget also asked for another $10 billion to beautify Washington, a sum that Shearer notes is nearly eight times as large as all the money spent on National Park Service projects in the year 2025. The Senate Appropriations Committee stripped that request out of its marked-up version of the president's budget. The administration appears eager to keep what's happening in the national parks out of sight. Early this year, the Department of the Interior instructed its employees that they could not share information about serious injuries or deaths on public lands, instead redirecting all such information through the Department of the Interior's Office of Communications. As outdoors writer Wes Seiler reports in his Wes Seiler's newsletter, the Interior Department, quote, manages the National Park Service, Bureau of Land Management, U.S. Fish and Wildlife Service, Bureau of Reclamation, and Bureau of Indian Affairs. These agencies are responsible for about 20% of all land area in the United States, hundreds of millions of annual visitors, and spend annually $88.6 billion taxpayer dollars. As Jake Spring reported in the Washington Post, more than 300 million people visit America's national parks each year. And about 350 of them die, not always from accidents. In the past, Park Service employees could identify deaths or injuries from unsafe conditions, warning others from the area. Now the communications team from the Interior Department controls that information and does not always release it. It did not release the information that a 72-year-old man died of extreme heat on a popular trail in the Grand Canyon on June 12 of this year. NPS employees wanted to warn other visitors, but the Interior Department did not release the information. 4 days later, a couple aged 67 and 68 also died of extreme heat on the same trail. The profligate use of our tax dollars for whatever Trump and his cronies want while the American people suffer is at least as representative of Trump's reign as is the peeling, algae-filled, militarily guarded Lincoln Memorial reflecting pool. This president and administration are turning the extraordinary resources of the American people, the things we the people have created over decades with our effort and our tax dollars, to their own ends. We are paying for their theft with a significantly diminished country and even with our lives. On May 29, 2026, the administration proposed dramatic changes to the awarding of federal research grants. Rather than continue awarding research grants on the basis of a merit system established through rigorous peer review, the administration proposes to base all federal research grants on approval by political appointees. It refers to an executive order Trump signed in May 2025 that said previous governments had, quote, politicized science with their response to the COVID-19 pandemic and concern about climate change and incorporation of diversity, equity, and inclusion in scientific studies and called for a return to, quote, a gold standard of scientific research. The lead driver of the proposed change is the Office of Management and Budget, directed by Christian nationalist Russell Vaught. Vaught was a key author of Project 2025, and the plan will empower his team in the executive branch to divert tax dollars to channels he approves rather than those scientists support. The proposed changes limit foreign collaboration, and if the government decides a grant is failing to, quote, effectuate program goals, federal agency priorities, or the national interest, the OMB can yank the grant. Americans created world-class research universities and institutions during and after World War II as it became clear that it was more cost-effective for the federal government to award grants to those researchers doing work their peers recognized as the best in the country, rather than trying to create such labs for the government. Relying on businesses, they realized, would limit scientific and medical research to avenues that promised to produce short-term profits. So they developed a web of universities and scientific institutions where tax dollars could be allocated only to those doing superior work in areas that offered long-term scientific and medical advances. In the process of doing that work, university researchers share their discoveries with each other and train the next generation of scientists, creating an extensive network of scientific advances that generate new products and new treatments, and that has made the United States a world leader. The American people paid for that system with their work and their money. Now Trump's hand-picked loyalists want to dismantle it to advance their own ideology. As economist Paul Krugman noted in February in his newsletter, "Destroying Faith in Science and Experts," leaves people open to the idea that they should reject, quote, the establishment and instead follow right-wing leaders like Health and Human Services Secretary Robert F. Kennedy Jr. Krugman also notes that, according to McKinsey, spending on wellness in the U.S. alone amounts to about $500 billion a year. Americans paid close to $70 billion for nutritional supplements alone. And as the administration tears up the system, people die. An ardent supporter of Secretary Kennedy, Dr. Joseph Mercola, has urged parents to be skeptical of vitamin K shots for newborns, which the American Academy of Pediatrics has recommended since 1961. Right-wing figures pushed those concerns, and Kennedy has refused to recommend the shots, which prevent catastrophic bleeding in newborns. In May, Dua Eldibe, of ProPublica reported that parents increasingly are refusing the shots and that newborn deaths from vitamin K deficiency bleeding are on the rise. Mercola has now publicly and strongly changed his previous stance. It's not just babies at risk. After World War I, the so-called Spanish flu decimated U.S. soldiers coming home from the war, and as Christina Stasis of Air Force Times reports, since the 1950s, the military has required that service members be vaccinated against the flu. In April, Defense Secretary Pete Hegseth called the requirement overly broad and not rational, and complained that it would weaken our warfighting capabilities. And just 2 months later, more than 220 troops at Lackland Air Force Base in Texas came down with the flu. One sick trainee died of a medical emergency. An investigation of the cause of his medical emergency is underway, but it probably started with a case of the flu that he needn't have got if he had his shots. It's 18 minutes after 3 KNY YOLP Fort Bragg. Here's another thing from The Onion. I read you something from The Onion earlier, Dateline Washington, expressing delight at the complete humiliation of their political opponents. White House officials on Monday gleefully mocked the paltry attendance at Democrats' Great American State Fair. To no one's surprise, the Democrats and their socialist allies botched America's 250th anniversary with a so-called celebration that absolutely no one showed up for, said White House Press Secretary Caroline Leavitt, adding that it must have been mortifying for Democratic luminaries such as Nancy Pelosi and Zohran Mamdani to hype the event for months, only to have a full lineup of 1980s has-beens back out of performing. I mean, did you see all those empty booths and the stalled Ferris wheel and the ice cream melting from power outages? You'd think the deep state would be a bit more organized. But then again, with Sleepy Joe at the controls, what do you expect? I do give them credit for one thing, though. We're all talking about this disaster instead of the Epstein files, which, come to think of it, is probably what Democrats wanted all along, end quote. Leavitt added that things will be different if America rises up and puts a Republican in the Oval Office in 2028. I'm on the email lists of a project called ThinkSpace. And apparently they've grasped my interests and history in recording engineering, because I got this in my email yesterday. Improving your orchestral mixes. It's easy to get into a tangled mess with your mix, with a bunch of different plugins affecting gain and frequencies and piling on different effects. It's no surprise we lose track of what's affecting what and where our efforts are best spent. 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Tip number one, EQ your reverbs. You may not want to leave your reverbs unprocessed. Consider rolling off the low end to prevent rumble, mud, and unwanted buildup. Reverb on those bass frequencies, cloud a mix, and typically add nothing useful. Judge the result in context, not just solo. A reverb that sounds lovely on its own may be too washy, too distant, or too muddy in the full mix. Try putting a high-pass filter on your main reverb return and listen to how much clearer the mix becomes. Tip number two, spread EQ fixes across tracks. When frequency range is causing problems, your goal is to control it, not remove it. Subtle EQ adjustments across multiple tracks can work far better than one drastic cut on a single instrument. Several gentle cuts of a decibel or two tame the buildup while keeping every sound natural, whereas one deep notch leaves an obvious hole. Always listen carefully to what each tweak removes, not just what it fixes. Next time a mix feels muddy or harsh, resist reaching for one big cut and instead trim a little from each track, contributing to the problem area. Tip number three, gain match your compression. Always gain match processed and unprocessed audio when A-B-ing a compressor, so changes in volume don't skew your perception. Louder almost always sounds better, and it will fool you into approving settings that aren't actually improving anything. With levels matched, listen for both the positive and negative effects. The sweet spot is where the compressor tames peaks without overly affecting the quieter elements. Some plugins have an auto-gain match feature that you can simply leave switched on while you work, so louder never fools you into thinking better. Tip number four, pan the highs, anchor the lows. Pan higher frequency content first and keep the low end anchored in the center or its original position. This is a technique known as tonal panning. It mimics how sound behaves naturally, since low frequencies are far less directional to our ears. And it creates a wider, more realistic stereo image than swinging whole tracks left or right. This also protects your mix, as hard panning of full-range sound can throw its low end off-center and destabilize the foundation. Tip number five, watch true peak, not LUFS. Master to the loudness that suits the track and the genre, rather than chasing a LUFS target. There's a common misconception here. If you deliver a master louder than Spotify's -14 LUFS guideline, -14, the platform won't compress it or change the sound. It simply turns the volume down. And a track mastered at -8 and... Oh, -8 dB, sorry, and turned down still sounds denser than one mastered at -14, because all that character is baked in. So keep a close eye on the true peak instead, because that's where distortion lives. Set your limiter's output ceiling to -1 dB, so the true peak is always kept in check. That's not right. Negative, it's -1 dB. That's how you say it, because it's right. It's not negative anything. It's just a little bit below the power rails. -1 dB. Well, I'm not doing that kind of work anymore, but if I ever do, I know exactly how to approach it. 25 minutes after 3, KNYOLP Fort Bragg, and while the music was playing a little bit earlier, I found a story to read to you from a book that I've been reading you a story from almost every week, Beasts and Super Beasts by H.H. Monroe, whose pen name was Saki. And this book was published in 1914. And this story from it is titled The Seventh Pullet. It's not the daily grind that I complain of, said Blenkinthrope resentfully. It's the dull gray sameness of my life outside of office hours. Nothing of interest comes my way, nothing remarkable or out of the common. Even the little things that I do try to find some interest in don't seem to interest other people. Things in my garden, for instance. The potato that weighed just over 2 pounds, said his friend Gorworth. Did I tell you about that? Said Blenkinthrope. I was telling the others in the train this morning. I forgot I'd told you. To be exact, you told me that it weighed just under 2 pounds, but I took into account the fact that abnormal vegetables and freshwater fish have an afterlife in which growth is not arrested. You're just like the others, said Blenkinthrope sadly, only you make fun of it. The fault is with the potato, not with us, said Gorworth. We are not in the least interested in it, because it is not in the least interesting. The men you go up in the train with every day are just the same case as yourself. Their lives are commonplace, not very interesting to themselves, and they certainly are not going to wax enthusiastic over the commonplace events in other men's lives. Tell them something startling and dramatic, piquant, that has happened to yourself or to someone in your family. You will capture their interest at once. They will talk about you with a certain personal pride to all their acquaintances. Man I know intimately, a fellow called Blenkinthrope, lives down my way, had 2 of his fingers clawed clean off by a lobster he was carrying home to supper. Doctor says entire hand may have to come off. Now that is conversation of a very high order. But imagine walking into a tennis club with the remark, I know a man who has grown a potato weighing 2¼ pounds. But hang it all, my dear fellow, said Blenkinthrope impatiently. Haven't I just told you that nothing of a remarkable nature ever happens to me? Invent something, said Gorworth. Since winning a prize for excellence in scriptural knowledge at a preparatory school, he had felt licensed to be a little more unscrupulous than the circle he moved in. Much might surely be excused to one who in early life could give a list of 17 trees mentioned in the Old Testament. What sort of thing? Asked Blenkinthrope, somewhat snappishly. A snake got into your hen run yesterday morning and killed 6 out of 7 pullets, first mesmerizing them with its eyes, and then biting them as they stood helpless. The 7th pullet was one of that French sort with feathers all over its eyes, so it escaped the mesmeric snare and just flew at what it could see of the snake and pecked it to pieces. Thank you, said Blenkinthrope stiffly. It's a very clever invention. If such a thing had really happened in my poultry run, I admit I should have been proud and interested to tell people about it, but I'd rather stick to fact, even if it is plain fact. At the same time, his mind dwelt wistfully on the story of the 7th pullet. He could picture himself telling it in the train, amid the absorbed interest of his fellow passengers. Unconsciously, all sorts of little details and improvements began to suggest themselves. Wistfulness was still his dominant mood when he took his seat in the railway carriage the next morning. Opposite him sat Stevenham, who had attained to a recognized brevet of importance through the fact of an uncle having dropped dead in the act of voting at a parliamentary election. That had happened 3 years ago, but Stevenham was still deferred to on all questions of home and foreign politics. "Hello, how's the giant mushroom," or whatever it was all the notice Blenkinthrope got from his fellow travelers. Young Duckby, whom he mildly disliked, speedily monopolized the general attention by an account of a domestic bereavement. "Had 4 young pigeons carried off last night by a whacking big rat. Oh, a monster he must have been. You could tell by the size of the hole he made breaking into the loft." No moderate-sized rat ever seemed to carry out any predatory operations in these regions. They were all enormous in their enormity. "Pretty hard lines, that," continued Duckby, seeing that he had secured the attention and respect of the company. 4 squeakers carried off at one swoop. You'd find it rather hard to match that in any way of unlooked-for bad luck. I had 6 pullets out of a pen of 7 killed by a snake yesterday afternoon," said Blenkinthrope in a voice which he hardly recognized as his own. "By a snake!" came in excited chorus. It fascinated them with its deadly glittering eyes, one after the other, and struck them down while they stood helpless. A bedridden neighbor who wasn't able to call for assistance witnessed it all from her bedroom window. "Well, I never," broke in the chorus with variations. "The interesting part of it is about the 7th pullet, the one that didn't get killed," resumed Blenkinthrope, slowly lighting a cigarette. His diffidence had left him, and he was beginning to realize how safe and easy depravity can seem once one has the courage to begin. "The 6 dead birds were Minorcans. The 7th was a Houdan with a mop of feathers all over its eyes. It could hardly see the snake at all, so of course it wasn't mesmerized like the others. It just could see something wriggling on the ground, and it went for it and pecked it to death." "Well, I'm blessed!" exclaimed the chorus. In the course of the next few days, Blenkinthrope discovered how little the loss of one's self-respect affects one when one has gained the esteem of the world. His story found its way into one of the poultry papers and was copied thence into a daily news sheet as a matter of general interest. A lady wrote from the north of Scotland recounting a similar episode which she had witnessed as occurring between a stoat and a blind grouse. Somehow, a lie seems so much less reprehensible when one can call it a lee, L-E-E. For a while, the adapter of the 7th pullet story enjoyed to the full his altered standing as a person of consequence, one who had some share in the strange events of his time. Then he was thrust once again into the cold gray background by the sudden blossoming into importance. Jesus. Then he was thrust once again into the cold gray background by the sudden blossoming into importance of Smith Paddon, a daily fellow traveler whose little girl had been knocked down and nearly hurt by a car belonging to a musical comedy actress. The actress was not in the car at the time, but she was in numerous photographs which appeared in the illustrated papers of Zoto de Breen, inquiring after the well-being of Maisie, daughter of Edmund Smith Paddon, Esquire. With this new human interest to absorb them, the traveling companions were almost rude when Blenkinthrope tried to explain his contrivance for keeping vipers and peregrine falcons out of his chicken run. Gurworth, to whom he unburdened himself in private, gave him the same counsel as heretofore. Invent something. Yes, but what? The ready affirmative, coupled with the question, betrayed a significant shifting of the ethical standpoint. It was a few days later that Blenkinthrope revealed a chapter of family history to the customary gathering in the railway carriage. "Curious thing happened to my aunt, the one who lives in Paris," he began. He had several aunts, but they were all geographically distributed over Greater London. "She was sitting on a seat in the Bois the other afternoon after lunching at the Romanian legation. Whatever the story gained in picturesqueness from the dragging in of diplomatic atmosphere, it ceased from that moment to command any acceptance as a record of current events. Gurworth had warned his neophyte that this would be the case, but the traditional enthusiasm of the neophyte had triumphed over discretion. She was feeling rather drowsy. the effect probably of the champagne, which he's not in the habit of taking in the middle of the day. A subdued murmur of admiration went round the company. Blenkinthrope's aunts were not used to taking champagne in the middle of the year, regarding it exclusively as a Christmas and New Year accessory. Quote, presently, a rather portly gentleman passed by her seat and paused an instant to light a cigar. At that moment, a youngish man came up behind him, drew the blade from a sword stick, and stabbed him half a dozen times through and through. Scoundrel! He cried to his victim, do you not know me? My name is Henri Le Turc. The elder man wiped away some of the blood that was spattering his clothes, turned to his assailant, and said, and since when has an attempted assassination been considered an introduction? Then he finished lighting his cigar and walked away. My aunt had intended screaming for the police, but seeing the indifference with which the principal in the affair treated the matter, she felt that it would be an impertinence on her part to interfere. Of course, I need hardly say, she put the whole thing down to the effects of a warm, drowsy afternoon and the legation champagne. Now comes the astonishing part of my story. A fortnight later, a bank manager was stabbed to death with a sword stick in that very part of the Bois. His assassin was the son of a charwoman, formerly working at the bank, who had been dismissed from her job by the manager on account of chronic intemperance, and his name was Henri Le Turc. From that moment, Blenkinthrope was tacitly accepted as the Munchausen of the party. No effort was spared to draw him out from day to day in the exercise of testing their powers of credulity, and Blenkinthrope, in the false security of an assured and receptive audience, waxed industrious and ingenious in supplying the demand for marvels. Duckby's satirical story of a tame otter that had a tank in the garden to swim in and whined restlessly whenever the water rate was overdue was scarcely an unfair parody of some of Blenkinthrope's wilder efforts, and then one day came Nemesis. Returning to his villa one evening, Blenkinthrope found his wife sitting in front of a pack of cards, which she was scrutinizing with unusual concentration. The same old patience game? He asked carelessly. No, dear, this is the death's head patience, the most difficult of them all. I've never got it to work out, and somehow I should be rather frightened if I did. Mother only got it out once in her life. She was afraid of it, too. Her great-aunt had done it once and fallen dead from excitement the next moment, and Mother always had a feeling that she would die if she ever got it out. She died the same night that she did it. She was in bad health at the time, certainly, but it was a strange coincidence. Don't do it if it frightens you, was Blenkinthrope's practical comment as he left the room. A few minutes later, his wife called to him. John, it gave me such a turn. I nearly got it out. Only the five of diamonds held me up at the end. I really thought I'd done it. Why, you can do it, said Blenkinthrope, who had come back into the room. If you shift the eight of clubs onto that open nine, the five can be moved on the six. His wife made the suggested move with hasty, trembling fingers and piled the outstanding cards onto their respective packs. Then she followed the example of her mother and great-grand-aunt. Blenkinthrope had been genuinely fond of his wife, but in the midst of his bereavement, one dominant thought obtruded itself. Something sensational and real had at last come into his life. No longer was it a gray, colorless record. The headlines which might appropriately have described his domestic tragedy kept shaping themselves in his brain. Inherited presentiment comes true. The death's head patience card game that justifies its sinister name in three generations. He wrote out a full story of the fatal occurrence for the Essex Vedette, the editor of which was a friend of his, and to another friend. He gave a condensed account to be taken up to the office of one of the halfpenny dailies, but in both cases, his reputation as a romancer stood fatally in the way of the fulfillment of his ambitions. Not the right thing to be Munchausening in a time of sorrow, agreed his friends among themselves. A brief note of regret at the, quote, sudden death of the wife of our respected neighbor, Mr. John Blenkinthrope, from heart failure, appeared in the news column of the local paper, was the forlorn outcome of his visions of widespread publicity. Blenkinthrope shrank from the society of his erstwhile traveling companions, took to traveling townwards by an earlier train. He sometimes tried to enlist the sympathy and attention of a chance acquaintance in details of the whistling prowess of his best canary or the dimensions of his largest beetroot. He scarcely recognizes himself as the man who was once spoken about and pointed out as the owner of the seventh pullet. Okay. And you can probably hear it in my voice. I am getting a little too tired to continue. Let me just close this and see if there's anything else I've got in the other stack of material to read to you. And I could go into the leftovers, but I don't feel like it now. So now would be a good time to go to the Mysterious Traveler episode for tonight. And this one was first broadcast April 29, 1952. It's titled Murder in the Year 2952 on KNYOLP, Fort Bragg.
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2: This is the Mysterious Traveler inviting you to join me on another journey into the realm of the strange and the terrifying. I hope you will enjoy the trip, that it will thrill you a little and chill you a little. So settle back, get a good grip on your nerves, and be comfortable, if you can, as we leap 1,000 years into the future to see how the forces of crime and detection may operate then. It's a story I call Murder in 2952.

The date, the year 2952. Mankind has colonized the planets Venus and Mars and is mining uranium on Mercury while making trips of exploration to the more inhospitable celestial bodies, Saturn, Neptune, and the moons of Jupiter. But still, life is not so different from life today. There are still men and women, which means love, jealousy, hatred. And there are still crimes and criminals, which means a police force. People still live in houses, even though they're very different from the ones we know. In the living room of one of these houses, a young woman is playing an ancient tune on an ancient musical instrument to an appreciative audience of one. John Malawan, a field researcher for the World Biological Institute.

0: There, John. How did you like it?
1: I liked it very much, Trina. But I never heard it before. What in the world is it? It's so different from the music I'm used to.
0: Well, it's at least 1,000 years old. Maybe older. I found the score in the musical section of the Library of Congress.
1: You play it very well.
0: Oh, I'm glad you think so. I hope Randy will like it.
1: Randy Morgan? He doesn't go in much for music, does he?
0: Oh, Randy doesn't go in for music at all. I wish he did. But it's just because he's never been exposed to it. He'll learn to like it yet.
1: Any man would if you played it for him. I wish I could be here for the music competition. Nobody else will have anything like that 1,000-year-old tune of yours. What's it called?
0: Liebestraum. In one of the old languages, that's supposed to mean love's dream.
1: Well, if Randy doesn't appreciate it, I'll personally blast him down. He'll be at the competition to hear you play, won't he?
0: Oh, yes. He's promised, even though he hates music.
1: Hmm.
0: I do wish he enjoyed something besides catching criminals.
1: Well, that's his job. After all, he's the lieutenant of the World Police, Interplanetary Division.
0: Yes, I know, but if only he didn't seem to enjoy it so much. Catching murderers and space pirates. And... well, I'm being silly. He's nice.
1: Sure he is. Also very handsome.
0: Yes, he is, isn't he?
2: Well, John, you'll be much longer. Time's getting short.
0: Mm,

0: John, leaving the field clear for Lieutenant Randolph Morgan to marry my daughter.
1: Well, I guess that's how it is, Professor Fergus. She's in love with him.
0: He's in love with an illusion, John. An illusion 6 feet tall, broad-shouldered, beautiful teeth. An illusion that can dance the Venusian jump perfectly. She thinks the illusion is a man.
1: It's a very convincing illusion, Professor Fergus. Randy Morgan is everything that I'm not. I can't blame Trina for preferring him.
0: Yes, you're a cerebratonic type. Intelligent, skinny, stoop-shouldered, nearsighted, and twice the man Randy Morgan is.
1: Well, thank you, Professor, but I don't think you're being quite fair to Randy. After all,
0: I know all about Morgan, John. I tell Trina, but women are one thing that haven't changed in the last 1,000 years. When they think they're in love, the devil himself can't convince them that they're wrong about a man.
1: Well, I hope she's not wrong, sir. If I thought there was a chance for me, but I know there's not.
0: I'm not so sure. What if Morgan were out of the way?
1: What do you mean, sir?
0: I've been quietly investigating. I have some facts that would get him dismissed from the service, maybe jailed. For one thing, he's a dream apple addict.
1: Randy eats Martian dream apples? Oh, that can't be, sir. Why, those things are worse than heroin or cocaine.
0: I have the proof. So, John, Randy Morgan may be removed from the scene after all.
1: Professor Fergus.
0: Yes, John?
1: Take my word for it. You'll just make Trina hate you. She'll believe all the evidence was framed.
0: Framed?
1: It's an old word meaning falsified. She's in love. You yourself said a woman in love can believe no wrong about a man.
0: Nevertheless, I'm going to the authorities. So, John, if you could possibly stay on Earth for a few weeks.
1: I wish I could. But the harvest season on Ganymede won't wait. I have to blast off tonight. Goodbye, sir. I'll be back as soon as I possibly can.
0: $39,308 meters per second. Now, let's see, add to that a trajectory of beta over 3. We have a force field curve of the...
1: Professor Fergus?
0: John, you've come back, but why? No.

0: John Malawan, Field Research is speaking. This is my final transcribed report on my 47th day in this Ganymedean jungle. I'm almost ready to blast off, but an hour ago, a small police rocket sat down in the dense jungle about half a mile away. And now I see a man approaching. He seems familiar. He looks like... Why, it's Randy Morgan!
1: John! John Malawan!
0: Randy! So it is you! Well, what the devil are you doing here?
1: I'll tell you in a moment.
2: Well, John, so this is your hideout.
0: My hideout? What do you mean?
2: It's a very clever old man. It's taken me 5 weeks to track you down in this planetary jungle.
0: What do you mean, track me down? I'm here on an official mission.
2: That's what I mean by very clever. It gave you the perfect excuse for hiding in a rotten jungle.
0: Randy, are you woggy? I'm not hiding.
2: Oh, no. Most murderers do hide, you know.
0: Murderers? Now listen, Randy.
2: You listen. I'm officially placing you under arrest for the murder of Professor Fergus just before you blasted off from Earth.
0: Professor Fergus murdered? If this is some kind of a joke...
2: This stun gun is no joke. Make a move to resist and I'll paralyze you.
0: You're crazy. So you are a dream apple addict.
2: I warned you. All right, John, you can see and hear, but you can't move. I'm bringing my patrol rocket over here and loading you on board. You're going back to Earth with me in chains. And I rather think that you'll wind up in the old-fashioned gas chamber for committing willful murder.

0: feel as if I had a toothache at every muscle in my body.
1: Coming out of it, are you? Those are muscle cramps from the stun gun paralysis, John, in case you've never had them before.
0: Oh, I never have. I suppose you felt them out often, though.
1: A few hundred times, that's all. Here's something to make you forget your troubles. Catch.
0: What is it?
1: Just a little fresh fruit. Make you feel better.
0: Fresh fruit? It's 1 pound of dynamite. This is a Martian dream apple.
1: So what? It'll take away your ache, make you feel like a million credits. Here, I'm having one, see? Couldn't harm a baby.
0: So Professor Fergus was right. You are an addict.
1: Oh, Fergus was in his second childhood. By the way, what was your motive for killing him?
0: For killing him? Randy, what is this all about? Is Professor Fergus really dead?
1: You should know. You're bashed in his head with a rocket control lever from your own rocket.
0: That's nonsense. He was fine when I left him. Now, what happened?
1: Keep it up, John. It's a good impersonation of innocence. But all the same, that chain around your ankle doesn't get unlocked until we blast in on Earth.
0: Very ingenious way to keep me confined. I can't quite reach you, or the rocket control board. But I still have some freedom. Now I can see this chain won't come off. All right. I'm not going to make any fuss. Now tell me what happened.
1: Well, half an hour after you went into her father's library, Trina heard a groan and a fall. She hurried in, and there was the poor old boy dead on the floor. She ran to the front door screaming for help, and I was just coming up the walk. I had a date to see her, fortunately, and I took charge of the case.
0: I can just see it. Amazing how you just happened to be there.
1: Very lucky, wasn't it? Well, Fergus was dead, but I had some of our technical crew bring over our finest instruments. With the atomic pressure recorder, we analyzed the stresses still present in the molecules of the air in the room. And we were able to reconstruct Fergus's last words before he died.
0: And what were they?
1: I took off a recording and brought it along so you'd see that your case was hopeless. Here, I'll play it for you.
2: John, you came back? But why? No!
1: There you have it, John. Testamentary evidence by the victim himself to your guilt.
0: How did you fool him, Randy? How did you make him think it was I?
1: Well, John, I don't know what you mean.
0: You go in for amateur theatricals. It gives you a chance to show off that handsome physique. Easy for you to imitate my voice well enough to fool a deaf old man.
1: A pretty weak defense, John. You'll really have to do better than that.
0: He did have evidence that would get you court-martialed, so you killed him. And being a world police officer, it was easy enough to falsify the evidence to make me look guilty. Especially since you assumed charge of the case.
1: A world police officer falsify evidence? Why, John, you know we are absolutely incorruptible.
0: Until you start using dream apples. After that, the ordinary rules don't apply. Dream apples remove all moral sense, give delusions of grandeur, and eventually cause hopeless insanity.
1: They're perfectly harmless, as you'll see when you eat that one I gave you.
0: I'll never eat it, Randy.
1: I think you will. It's a 3-week trip back to Earth, and you're getting nothing else to eat or drink. By the time we blast in, you'll want nothing else.
0: It won't work. I'll hold out.
1: Against hunger, maybe, but not against thirst. 2 days from now, you'll eat it. After all, why not? If you're going to die, you might as well die happy.
0: You've constructed a very tight case against me, haven't you?
1: I think it'll hold up. We have Fergus's dying words and the weapon, which we found in the bushes between the house and your rocket. Your spare rocket control handle.
0: Which you must have stolen. But one thing you haven't got. That's a motive.
1: John, by the time we hit Earth, you're going to be a confirmed dream apple addict. And dream apple addicts don't need motive. Remember?

0: Randy, give me a drink of water. I'm thirsty.
1: Oh, awake again? And thirsty? How about a nice, juicy Martian apple?
0: All right, forget it. I'll die of thirst first. I'll have a hard time explaining how a prisoner came to die of thirst while in your charge.
1: Now, John, you don't think I'll let a prisoner die. It isn't done in the world, police. Oh, no, when you're weak from thirst, I'll just pour a little dream apple juice between your lips and you'll swallow automatically. It's a very easy technique.
0: I see. You're about 8 times as rotten as I ever imagined.
1: Trina doesn't think so. We're going to be married after your trial.
0: You filthy space rat. If I could reach
1: now,
0: you...
1: Now, easy, old boy, easy. You'll sprain an ankle and that chain won't break. And suppose you could reach me, I can handle you with one hand and you know it.
0: Maybe, but if I could reach that control board...
1: What would you do?
0: Well, that depends on where we are.
1: I don't mind telling you. At the moment, we're heading directly for Calypso, going to make a brief landing.
0: A landing? On Calypso? Are you crazy? Calypso is one vast swamp. And the swamp is full of surgeon birds.
1: I know. Charming fellows, the surgeon birds. 5 feet tall, shaped roughly like human beings, covered with feathers, and each one with eyes all around its head. Each one having 4 arms that end in 10 flexible tentacles. Rather startling to look at, but such interesting tricks they have.
0: Tricks? Their favorite hobby is to cut up space-wrecked human beings and sew them back together again, a new way. Did you read about the poor devil they gave an extra pair of arms to, salvaged from a shipmate who was killed when their scout rocket crashed on Calypso?
1: Of course. And I actually know a space police officer who fell into their hands. Just for fun, they mixed up his taste and hearing nerves. Now when he eats sirloin steak, he hears music. And when he hears a bird chirping, he tastes chocolate ice cream. Genius, what?
0: I know that Earth has warned them any more tricks on space-wrecked rocket men and we'll bomb their villages. But to actually risk landing among them...
1: Relax, you worry too much. They've promised to be good, and some of them have learned to talk English after a fashion. And they have a new hobby, raising dream apples.
0: Dream apples on Calypso? So that's where the supply is coming.
1: Yes, a nice secret little plantation. We're going to load aboard a supply, only, of course, the authorities back home are going to think you were smuggling them in.
0: Oh, no, Randy.
1: Oh, yes, Johnny boy. You're sewed up 3 ways from Sunday.
0: You really have me, don't you?
1: I think so.
0: I kept hoping, but I guess I'm licked. Okay, what's the use of struggling? Give me a dream apple. I'll be happy for now anyway.
1: Now you're being sensible. Here's a nice juicy one. Here, catch.
0: Okay. Just right.
1: Hey, if you throw that thing at me...
0: I'm not going to throw it at you. I'm throwing it at that little button on the board marked full acceleration. Like this!
1: Wait a minute.
0: You cut in full blast velocity. I can't move. Acceleration pressure spinning me down. We'll crash on Calypso. I know it. We'll both be killed. Anyway, I'll take you with me to the world. And Trina, one last good turn. Sell off, Randy.

0: Oh, my head. I'm still alive. But I can't move. Can't see.
1: Do not be distressed. It will not hurt long.
0: Who's that?
1: It is Rick Rail who speaks. I'm chief of the 7th village of Quavery.
0: A surgeon bird. You are a surgeon bird, aren't you?
1: It is the name you humans call us.
0: Oh, no. Go away. I'm dead. I have to be dead. We hit at full acceleration.
1: The braking rocket acted automatically, cushioned your fall. But you are dying. Accept Rick Rill's regret.
0: Randy, the other man, what about him?
1: He is dead. His brain was badly injured.
0: I see. Now, I'm in bad shape?
1: Your body is crushed. Rick Rill is so sorry, but it will not hurt long. Rick Rill will ease the pain. Sleep, Earthman. Sleep. Sleep.

0: Quickly! The Earth Man is waking!
1: That's a long time.
2: Good Lord. Searching for three of them.
0: Do not be afraid. You're well. You've slept for 27 Earth days.
2: 27 days? But I was dying. You said I was badly crushed.
0: We saved you. Please accept apology. Rick Rue, really sorry.
1: Sorry? You saved my life.
0: We break the law. We operate on you.
1: As long as you saved my life, I'm not complaining.
2: But what about the other man?
0: He's dead. We could not save him. The brain, it was injured.
2: You see, so I'm alive, and Randy is dead. But I'm still framed into a murder charge.
0: Excuse! We must hurry away. The rocket is landing. We are going to hide. We do not want to be punished.
2: But I tell you, you won't be punished for saving my life.
0: You will be angry. So we must hide. We will put you to sleep until your friends come.
2: But listen, I'm
0: then
2: not...
0: Then you cannot tell where we hide. So we will not be punished. Apology, please. The temptation was too great. Never before has such an operation been tried.
2: Look, you don't make sense.
0: Goodbye.
2: If
0: you... So sorry we saved life. Please accept apology. Sleep now, Earthman. Sleep.
2: But if you'd only listen to me. If you'd only...
0: He sleeps. Come, we must go. You'll be angry. I know you will. Earthmen get angry so easily.

0: Lieutenant Morgan. Wake up. Wake up, Lieutenant. Wake up.
1: What?
0: You're coming out of it. How do you feel?
1: You're Captain Phillips of the World Police. I know you.
2: Of course you do. You ought to. I'm your superior officer.
1: My superior officer?
2: Of course. What's wrong, Randy? Well, don't you remember that you're Lieutenant Randy Morgan?
1: Me? Randy Morgan? Look, are you crazy or am I? I'm John Mallowan.
2: You're the one who's crazy. Mallowan is dead.
1: John Mallowan dead, but...
2: We found his grave outside when we landed an hour ago. Been searching for your rocket for days, you know.
1: You found John Mallowan's grave? You're sure?
2: Of course. We checked. He, all right. Badly smashed up from the crash, though.
1: But it was me who was badly smashed up. I remember. Good Lord. Good Lord, my hand. But these aren't my hands.
2: You're still groggy, Randy. I understand. It must have been rough.
1: My face. My hands. They're Randy's.
2: I better call the doctor and have him give you a sedative, Randy. You're in bad shape. It may be a form of amnesia.
1: No, wait. It was those surgeon birds. Do you realize what they've done?
2: From the evidence, operated on you and saved your life. So this time, I guess we won't punish them.
1: No, but more than that, that... Captain Phillips, could I have just a couple of minutes to pull myself together? Then I'll be all right, I promise you.
2: Of course, Randy. I'll bring you a drink. You can use one.
1: Yeah.
2: I'll be back in a minute.
1: These hands, Randy's hands. My face. My body. Randy's face. His body. I'm Randy now. Me, John Mallowan. Those surgeon birds, they found my body smashed... His brain damaged. They couldn't resist an experiment. They put my brain in Randy's body. So now I'm Lieutenant Randy Morgan, and John Mallowan, framed into an airtight murder charge, is dead. The case is closed. I guess I've got to be Randy from here on. I'll resign from the World Police.
2: Feeling better, Randy?
3: Here's some whiskey. It'll do you good.
1: Well, thanks. Well, I feel better now.
2: Good. For a minute, I was worried about you. Oh, by the way, there's a call from Earth waiting for you. I brought the
1: call?
2: Field transmitter. You can talk to her here in private if you want.
1: To her?
2: I think you know whom I mean. I'll be outside. Well, bring the transmitter along when you're through.
1: Certainly, sir. Hello?
4: Oh, Randy. Randy, darling, are you all right?
1: Trina. Yes, I'm fine.
4: Oh, I'm so glad, so glad. Poor John. Did he really kill Father?
1: Yes, Trina. The guilty man has paid for his crime.
4: And you'll be back soon, Randy?
1: As fast as the rocket can make it. I have a lot to tell you. Some things to explain to you.
4: I'll be waiting, darling. But, Randy, they said you were hurt. Had to be operated on. And your voice sounds different. Are you sure you're all right?
1: Yes, Trina. You'll find that I'm a little changed, but I think you'll like the change. The operation was a great success.

0: This is the mysterious traveler again. Dear me, that's the most original method of escaping from a false murder charge I ever heard of. To exchange bodies with the man who framed you. But don't try to make use of it. You'll have to wait 1,000 years before it'll be practical. Of course, if you have the time and don't mind waiting, then we... Oh, you have to get off here. I'm sorry. I'm sure we'll meet again. I take this same train every week at this same time.
1: You have just heard The Mysterious Traveler. Now you can enjoy other tense and exciting stories of The Mysterious Traveler in the current issue of The Mysterious Traveler magazine, now available. In our cast with Chuck Webster, Gene Carson, Sidney Paul, and Robert Donnelly, with Maurice Tarplin starred in the title role. Music is under the direction of Emerson Buckley, composed by Richard DuPage. All characters in our story were fictitious. Any resemblance to actual persons, the name or otherwise, is purely coincidental. Bill Tonkin speaking. This program came to you from New York.

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That's memo@mcn.org, and I'll read it next week on Friday night in the very next Memo of the Air. Memo of the Air is made possible by supporters of KNYO, and in particular by the Village Toy Store on Lansing in Mendocino, Toys, 937-4633. And in Fort Bragg, Headlands Coffee House and Laurel, Coffee and Food and Music, 964-1987. Windsong Books, Toys and Records on Main Street between Laurel and Redwood. That is Books and Toys and Records, 707-964-2050. And Khalil's Clever Cat Computer in the Boatyard Shopping Center. Computer repair, malware banishment, knowledgeable advice, 962-0600. Mendocino Community Network, the internet service KNYO uses for high-speed access and I use for other purposes that I'll go into detail about maybe next week after I get my thoughts together on the subject. You can call MCN for information about their various and sundry services from cheap to posh, even the mysterious one, 707-937-1444. Paul Katz of Thanksgiving Coffee, in business 54 years now, and for good reason, 1972 to 2026 so far. 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I mention these people's names and trades and contact information because they help me support Bragg and have this radio station, so among other things, I can use it to do my show, and I am grateful. 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You can hear a recording of tonight's show if you want to. Skip around in it. Skip right past the parts that bore you to tears and enjoy the parts that you enjoy. Just like any other aspect of civilization. Fancy that. I am Marco Angelo McLean saying I'll talk to you 9 p.m. Friday night next week. And good night, Mrs. Calabash, wherever you are. That is my time, you guys. Be good to each other. I'll see you next week. Kapla.

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Thank you, gentlemen. This one's called Thousands of Sightings.

0: 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I'm Freebo, and I'm speaking to you from Folk Alliance in Kansas City, Missouri. I'm with my friend Jeff Zolotar, and like me, he takes music very seriously. On his show, Roots and All, Jeff digs deep to find the very best in recorded music, and he curates it just for you. 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
0: No, dude, we're taking you to the doctor's and the dentist. 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
0: Dude, just put on your seatbelt.
1: Okay.
0: Dude, this is impossible.
1: Okay, it's on. Here we go. I'm ready to
0: Chester,
1: go.
0: Just sit down.
1: So who are we picking up first?
0: No,
1: the doctor?
0: No, dude, just relax.
1: I love driving. Driving Miss Daisy.
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0: Okay, it's a song by the Chips.

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This is a song I heard on Radio Free KSAN when it first started back in San Francisco.

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0: Say, mate, have you seen the mills where the kids at the loom spit blood? 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Have you done your night stint with your lamp, watching the timbers drip with damp or heard the oil rig whine? Have you had your pay held back for tools you never saw or could use? Have you gone like a fool with the other fools to the boss's saloon where the strong arm rules and cashed your time for booze? I do no kicking at God or fate. 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
1: Live from beautiful Camp Orcada on Orcas Island. John C., Dana Lyons, and the Endangered Predators. 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
0: I am an animal. 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

Welcome to Roots and All. I'm your host, Jeff Zollinsworth. Thanks for tuning in. But if you're listening to this show, or really any show on this station, you're listening to public community radio. And like all public community radio stations, we're all having to step up our fundraising efforts. And many stations are going to go dark because Congress eliminated funding for public broadcasting and they can't raise enough community funds needed to stay on the air. So today's show will be about money. That's the one thing that keep the airwaves open to the public. And I know I'm shameless about trying to raise funds for the station, but I'm not going to pitch you. I promise. I just want you to enjoy the music about a subject that's been a topic of songwriting for a very long time. And we are going to start the show with a track from an album cut by my friend Bradley Litwin. Here is I'll Give You the Bus Money, Honey.

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Ooh, and some money. And I could use a brand new, shiny 1954.

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Yeah, I love that set. That was a duo called Bird and Street. We heard Easy Money from their album Love Circles Round. They are Tommy Bird and Kathy Street from Austin, Texas, known for their impeccable male-female harmonies. And they made it to the top of the Folk DJ album charts, which is a chart I watch constantly. It's my go-to place for learning about new artists. Before that, Liz Manville Greeson, My Money's All Spent, from her album Look At Me. Jane Fallon before that, Money's Gone Blues, from her album Gemini Rising in a Patchwork Sky. A band called Harmonious Whale before that, featuring Dave Adler and Kelby Krishink. The Money Song is what we heard from their album Bohemian Tango. And we start the set with Bradley Litwin, I'll Give You the Bus Money, Honey, from the album of the same name. Well, continuing with the theme, it's not just music in America. Other countries are kind of obsessed with having to have money also.

0: Yeah. Money. That's what we're talking about today. We started the set with some Jamaican folk music. We started with the Pioneers. We heard Money Day from the Leslie Kong's Connection Volume 1. Leslie Kong, you know, his fingerprints are all over songs that made Jamaica's music a global language. He is a Chinese-Jamaican businessman who began running an ice cream parlor and a restaurant and a record shop on Orange Street in Kingston. Leslie Kong turned a chance audition, this is wild, with 17-year-old Jimmy Cliff outside of his store, and that turned into Beverly's Records and Recording Studio after Jimmy Cliff's song, Dearest Beverly, that was recorded by Leslie Kong. That song is straight up R&B, but in 1967, I believe, Toots Hibbert was hanging around the shop hoping to be able to record a record, and that session effectively launched modern reggae. Leslie Kong is also the co-founder of Island Records with Chris Blackwell. Leslie Kong died in the 70s. And the Pioneers are a Jamaican reggae, soul, and rocksteady vocal trio whose main period of success was the 60s. And it was formed in 1962 by brothers Sidney and Derek Crooks and their friend Winston Hewitt. After that, we heard the band called the Maytones featuring I, Roy. We heard Money Worries. It was recorded as a single. The Mighty Maytones were Vernon Buckley and Gladstone Grant. Studio One, commonly referred to as the Motown of Jamaica, is where that was recorded. Next, we heard Horace Andy, Money, Money, from the album Showcase. One of the most respected and influential singers in Jamaica, also recorded at Studio One. Then we heard Layla McCalla, Money is King, from her album Capitalist Blues. It kind of goes along with the theme today. And we just heard Ranky Tanky, Pay Me My Money Down, from their album Good Time. Ranky Tanky is an American musical ensemble based in Charleston, South Carolina. They specialize in jazz-influenced arrangements of traditional Gullah music. And Gullah music is a culture. Gullah is a culture that originated among the descendants of enslaved Africans in the Lowcountry region of the U.S. Southeast. Some members of Ranky Tanky also came together to form the terrific band American Patchwork Quartet. Well, the next set, I think you'll know who this is starting the next set. I'm just going to get right into it.
1: As I was motivating back in town, I saw a Cadillac sign say, no money down. So I eased on my brakes

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I'm gonna get me a car.

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0: Trey Johnson and Jason Wilmon, When the Money Runs Out, from their album Trey and Jason. They're an Arkansas-based musical duo. They play blues, folk, and Americana. Before that, Judy Roderick and the Forebears. We heard American Money Blues from their album When I'm Gone. Judith Roderick was an American folk and blues singer and songwriter. She's described by AllMusic, which is a music site that lists our albums and performers and gives all the credit information. They call her one of the finest white folk blues singers of the early 60s. Before that, Buddy Guy, featuring James Taylor. We heard Follow the Money from the album The Blues Don't Lie. Of course, he's an iconic, Buddy Guy is an iconic blues player. Played a lot with Junior Wells. They were a great team together. Saw them many times. Elmore James before that, Shake Your Money Maker. It was released as a single. Elmore James, King of the Slide Guitar. You may remember the Beatles song For You Blue, where George says, Elmore James got nothing on this, baby. Maybe you don't know that. And maybe you don't know who the first artist was. That was Chuck Berry. No Money Down from the After School Sessions of 1957 on Chess Records, Chess Records of Chicago, founded by Leonard and Phil Chess. They were a couple of Polish immigrants. Other songs that were recorded at Chess Records by Chuck Berry, Maybelline, Johnny B. Goode, Roll Over Beethoven. Chess Records has a very historic past, actually. 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

0: 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It means the world to us. None of this stuff would happen without your support. So thank you very much.
1: And now back to the music. Well, I hope you like body songs.

Yeah, the guy who wrote that song, Mark Knopfler, was in an electronics store and overheard a couple of store employees watching MTV on one of the store display televisions, and the song came out of that. That was Green Sky Bluegrass, Money for Nothing. That's a Dire Straits song, of course. It was recorded at Pace Studio in the Pace Studio Sessions. That's in Atlanta. And Green Sky Bluegrass, a quintet from Kalamazoo, Michigan. Before that, Wood and Wire, we heard Lies and Money from their album North of Despair. Black Horse Motel before that, Where the Money Comes from their album Parable. They got the name from an old motel along Black Horse Pike in southern New Jersey. It was one of two main routes to get to Atlantic City before the toll road. One was Black Horse Pike and the other one was White Horse Pike. The Stairwell Sisters before that, Get Off Your Money from the album the same name. They are Sue Sandlin, Stephanie Prosnitz, our friend Evie Layden, Lisa Berman, and Martha Hawthorne. Before that, Cheesham, Lotus and Son, New Money Rag from their album Every Time. They're a Canadian old-time trio. And Son, I thought it was Cheesham, Lotus and Son, thinking one of their sons, but no, it's the bass player, Son Sanderson. We started the set with Oscar Brand with The Weavers, The Money Rolls In from his album Bawdy Hootenanny. It's about a pretty decadent family. He wrote another. He recorded another bawdy album called Bawdy Songs and Backroom Ballads, but he put out an amazing song album of election songs that I like to play on or close to Election Day. And he was an American folk singer, songwriter, radio, TV host, and author. His career spanned 70 years, and he composed at least 300 songs. And he also spent 70 years as host of the radio show Folk Song Festival on WNYC. Okay, I want to tell you about first of all, you're listening to Roots and All. I'm your host, Jeff Zolotor, and thank you very much for tuning in. We're going to hear from a band called Matthews Southern Comfort. They're formed by Ian Matthews, and it's a country and folk rock band formed in the 70s, 1970, as a matter of fact. And Ian Matthews was a former member of Fairport Convention, and we're going to hear his song, Money, now. Money.

That was our friend Andy Cohen, Eleanor Ellis, and William Lee Ellis. I Will Turn Your Money Green from the album Whistling Past the Graveyard. That's a name of a Tom Waits song. Before that, J.D. Hutchison and Friends, Money to Burn from the album Another Fool's Cafe. Matthew's Southern Comfort before that. Ian Matthews started that band. We heard Money from his album Kind of New. We are getting towards the end of the show, but I still have more music I would like to play. We're going to hear a kind of a fun, weird song from David Rawlings.

Poor David's Almanac. Well, we're just about the end of the show. We are going to go out listening to, I really don't need to introduce this song, either of these songs. It's two songs. I hope you have a great week. I enjoy picking music for you and listening to music with you. Take care, and I will catch you next time. Bye.

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This is Left Coast Radio, and I am, yes, the Red Menace, here to bring menacing music to you and your loved ones on this 4th of July. By the way, happy Independence Day. This is the day that America became independent from the Indians. The British, or attempted to. We still haven't used their language. We still have a lot of their habits. Many of us, like myself, like tea. It is what it is. And enjoy it. The British probably have other thoughts about that. But history moves on. We need more revolts, revolutions, but they need to be peaceful. There's been people out there that show us the way to do it. And, we don't need guns and bombs. We just need intent and tenacity. Just hold your own. Don't budge. When they turn the dogs loose on you, have treats for them. Anyhow, bribe the dogs, what can I say? Enough of this nonsense. Let's get back to the music.

It is a beautiful July 4th out there. I see clouds coming in. I hope that it will not obliterate the fireworks display tonight. I know down in the southern part of the county it won't, but up here, who knows? What can I say? Oh, what was I going to do here? Yeah. Again, KMYOLP, Fort Bragg, 107.7 on the FM band. And we stream live into the known universe and beyond at KNYO.org. Let's see, I got something here. I play this a lot because I like it. Because, back in when I was first married, my wife and I took a trip, to Europe. She worked at a travel agent, not a travel agent, she worked at a candy store. And next door was a travel agent, and she would come over and buy coffee, and it was really nice friendship. And one day she brings over this brochure for a company called Voyages Jules Verne. I don't know if that company exists anymore, but it's a place out of London. And it is just a little tiny office. And they book trips by train all over the world. And we took this trip that started in London. We went to Vauxhall, and from there we crossed the channel to Boulogne. And we were on trains all the way to Shanghai. No, not Shanghai, Hong Kong. There was I take it back. It wasn't always by train. We had to go by boat across Lake Baikal, and we picked up the train on the other side. Lake Baikal is one of the largest freshwater lakes in the world. Huge body. And it's in Siberia. And beautiful. It's surrounded by what they call taiga, which are these pine trees. They're not as big as American pines, but they're sturdy. And they grow. And they're not all that tall, but they're all over the place. And it was a memorable trip. So, well, let's get back to the music. And KMYO LP Fort Bragg. I'll be back blathering, making comments about politics and whatever. And, you know, the problem with a lot of people is they take politics way too seriously. And if you take someone like Donald Trump seriously, you got a problem, because he doesn't know what in the heck he's doing. He's a loose cannon, but more of that later.

Ah, that was a great one. Ray Charles. I think it was Brian from, I don't know if he's Brian from birth, but he managed to make a life for himself. Truly an amazing human being. And he's well worth listening to. He's written for other people. You know, he's one of a kind. People call him the great one, and with good reason. He's one of the greatest American songwriters and producers probably in the world. And I really enjoy him. I learned some of the first music I listened to in high school was Ray Charles. And it's quite amazing. All right, let's listen up. Back to the music.

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Most enjoyable job I ever have had. And I'd like to let you know that, I'll come back on that. 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

0: 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This is Left Coast Radio. I am the Red Menace. And this is something a little bit, we'll play a little bit of this. It's created by Baba Ram Dass, who also known as Richard Alpert. He's a spiritual leader. I think he's passed now, but I got to see him in Grass Valley when he came to town. My late wife and I went to see him. A very interesting man, and he's interesting to listen to. He studied under Sri Roga. What was it? One of the Indian saints that was wandering about the West, trying to spread enlightenment back in the 60s and 70s. But listen up, he's an interesting guy.
1: The great way is not difficult for those who have no preferences. When love and hate are both absent, everything becomes clear.
0: Let's start that over from the beginning.

The great way is not difficult for those who have no preferences. When love and hate are both absent, everything becomes clear and undisguised. Make the smallest distinction, however, and heaven and earth are set infinitely apart. If you wish to see the truth, then hold no opinions for or against anything. To set up what you like against what you dislike is the disease of the mind. When the deep meaning of things is not understood, the mind's essential peace is disturbed to no avail. The way is perfect, like vast space, where nothing is lacking and nothing is in excess. Indeed, it is due to our choosing to accept or reject that we do not see the true nature of things. Live neither in the entanglements of outer things nor in inner feelings of emptiness. Be serene in the oneness of things, and such erroneous views will disappear by themselves. When you try to stop activity to achieve passivity, your very effort fills you with activity. As long as you remain in one extreme or the other, you will never know oneness. Those who do not live in the single way fail in both activity and passivity, assertion and denial. To deny the reality of things is to miss their reality. To assert the emptiness of things is to miss their reality. The more you talk and think about it, the further astray you wander from the truth. Stop talking and thinking, and there is nothing you will not be able to know. To return to the root is to find the meaning. But to pursue appearances is to miss the source. At the moment of inner enlightenment, there is going beyond appearance and emptiness. The changes that appear to occur in the empty world we call real only because of our ignorance. Do not search for the truth. Only cease to cherish opinions. Do not remain in the dualistic state. Avoid such pursuits carefully. If there is even a trace of this and that, of right and wrong, the mind essence will be lost in confusion. Although all dualities come from the One, do not be attached even to this One. When the mind exists undisturbed in the way, nothing in the world can offend. And when a thing can no longer offend, it ceases to exist in the old way. When no discriminating thoughts arise, the old mind ceases to exist.
When thought objects vanish, the thinking subject vanishes. As when the mind vanishes, objects vanish. Things are objects because of the subject, mind. The mind, subject, is such because of things, object. Understand the relativity of these two and the basic reality, the unity of emptiness. In this emptiness, the two are indistinguishable, and each contains in itself the whole world. If you do not discriminate between coarse and fine, you will not be tempted to prejudice and opinion. To live in the great way is neither easy nor difficult. But those with limited views are fearful and irresolute. The faster they hurry, the slower they go. And clinging, attachment, cannot be limited. Even to be attached to the idea of enlightenment is to go astray. Just let things be in their own way, and there will be neither coming nor going. Obey the nature of things, your own nature, and you will walk freely and undisturbed. When thought is in bondage, the truth is hidden. For everything is murky and unclear, and the burdensome practice of judging brings annoyance and weariness. What benefit can be derived from distinctions and separation? If you wish to move in the one way, do not dislike even the world of senses and ideas. Indeed, to accept them fully is identical with true enlightenment. The wise man strives to know goal.

derive from illusion. With enlightenment, there is no liking and disliking. All dualities come from ignorant inference. They are like dreams or flowers in air. Foolish to try to grasp them. Gain and loss, right and wrong, such thoughts must finally be abolished at once. If the eye never sleeps, all dreams will naturally cease. If the mind makes no discriminations, the 10,000 things are as they are, of single essence. To understand the mystery of this one essence is to be released from all entanglements. When all things are seen equally, the timeless self-essence is reached. No comparisons or analogies are possible in this causeless, relationless state. Consider movement stationary and the stationary in motion. Both movement and rest disappear. When such dualities cease to exist, oneness itself cannot exist. To this ultimate finality, no law or description applies. For the unified mind in accord with the way, all self-centered striving ceases. Doubts and irresolutions vanish. And life in true faith is possible. With a single stroke, we are freed from bondage. Nothing clings to us. And we hold to nothing. All is empty, clear, self-illuminating, with no exertion of the mind's power. Here thought, feeling, knowledge, and imagination are of no value. In this world of suchness, there is neither self nor other than self. To come directly into harmony with this reality, just simply say when doubts arise, not to. In this not two, nothing is separate. Nothing is excluded. No matter when or where, enlightenment means entering this truth. And this truth is beyond extension or diminution in time or space. In it, a single thought is 10,000 years. Emptiness here, emptiness there, but the infinite universe stands always before your eyes. Infinitely large and infinitely small. No difference. For definition,

Dimensions have vanished and no boundaries are seen. So too with being and non-being. Don't waste time in doubts and arguments that have nothing to do with this. One thing, all things, move among and intermingle without distinction. To live in this realization is to be without anxiety about non-perfection. To live in this faith is the road to non-duality. Because the non-dual is one with the trusting mind. Words. The way is beyond language. For in it, there is no yesterday, no tomorrow, no today.

We're going to pull Ram Dass down and get ready to get out of here. Thanks for hanging out with me. Thank you to Parents and Friends Incorporated for their underwriting support. I will be back next week, same time, same place. And I will bring music, and hopefully maybe an interview. All right. Well, let's be good to one another, take care of each other, and see you next week. Let's go out with the same way I do every week.

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Yeah, KNYO-LP Fort Bragg, 107.7 on the FM band, and on the World Wide Web, we stream at KNYO.org. This is Left Coast Radio, and signing off. I'll be back next week. Bye.

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1: Hey, brother. 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
0: Hey. What? Huh? I don't know. What? I'm just going across the street.
2: Shut your mouth.
0: Pause, no. What'd I do?
3: Turn around. Put your hands behind your back. Let's go.
0: Oh,
4: a jury of your peers having found you guilty. 10 years.
0: What?
5: Come on. Get in that cell, nigga.
0: God. No.

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0: is Nelson Mandela. I represent Johannesburg, South Africa. When I'm in Africa chilling out, I listen to Talib Kweli and DJ High Tech Reflection Eternal.
1: Yeah, yo, Tone, we celebrating. Yeah. 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

0: Matt.
1: Robbo, mate. 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
0: Hey, what's up for
1: G5? Yeah, J5, mate. I'm good, mate.
0: I'm good. I saw you at the Gold Coast Big Day Out. And Melbourne Big Day Out, mate. Unbelievable, man.
2: Peace, man.
0: Have a good one.
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1: Right on.
0: Peace, man.
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0: Mama, Mama Hank and take one.
1: Oh, yeah. Oh, yeah. Yeah. Everything's gonna be all right this morning. Have a seat.

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11: 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Welcome to another edition of Tubby Tunes Radio Show. I'm your host, Long John, and I'll be to blame here for the next 2 hours. I'm going to have some songs here, some of which are normal, some of which are abnormal. It's up to you to figure out which ones are which. And by the way, I should warn you, some of the following songs contain banjos. So stick around. We're going to have a bunch of good fun here on the radio.
12: Well, besides our usual musical madness this week, I also have a very special track here for you to listen to from when a big earthquake hit KFAT-FM in Gilroy when they were on the air. So stay tuned for that. I'll have that a little bit later. But right now, we're going to start off with Bob Wills and the Texas Playboys.

0: the Cadillac wall. She got that Cadillac. She got the Cadillac wall.
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0: That's Tom Rigney and Flambeau. They're doing Milk Cow Blues. And we start off Tubby Tunes Radio Show with a back-to-back. We're doing Cadillac in a Model A, the first version, by Bob Wills and the Texas Playboys. Billy Jack Wills doing the vocal on that. And the second version of Cadillac in a Model A was by Red Knuckles and the Trailblazers. Tim O'Brien taking care of the vocals on that one there. We also had the Cadillac Boogie in there. That's by the Mighty Blues Kings. Along that same thing, we had the Cadillac Walk. That's by Mink DeVille. Song written by Moon Martin, by the way. We also listened to Big River by the infamous String Dusters. Johnny Cash not only wrote the song, he had a big hit with it, too. Then finally, the Milk Cow Blues. Tom Rigney and Flambeau, they're doing a song written by Kokomo Arnold in 1934.
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0: Well, you have to remember, Chuck Wagon and the Wheels was the one that said, disco sucks. Yeah, and it did. Okay, starting off here, we got some good old persons here for you on Tubby Tunes Radio Show.

feeling that you have a heart like mine. 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

0: That's the Cajun's Denbo doing Dogre Yin Dizikin. And we start things off with the Good Old Persons doing a song called In Dreams. That's a band that started off in the Bay Area. Then we had Help You Dream. That was by the Blasters. Written by Dave Alvin, sung by his brother Phil Alvin. Then we went to Larry Hosford, our old friend there, a.k.a. Lorenzo. I Just Want to Dance With You. Okay. And back of that, we had Dancing with the Angels by Newgrass Revival. Yeah, I like that song. They do a really good job. Then finally, Dogre Ying Dizgan. That's the best I can come up with that one. Cajun's Denbo doing that song.
1: Tired of going to the same old amusement park honky-tonks, are you, huh? Well, try my place, Meadley's. I say bull to the mechanical bronc. Mustache rides, that's where it's at. Wild mustache rides. Sure to tickle your fancy. Ladies' night always with a complimentary glass of wine. Dance all night to the sounds of punk country recording artists Claude Buster and Sod Turner. No cover, just bring sheets. That's Meadley's with a wild mustache ride. Not computerized, non-polluting, highly degrading. Meadley's just off at a Huska above the vacant lot. Open, you bet.
0: Well, coming up in this next segment on Tubby Tunes Radio Show, we've got earthquakes. And as promised, I have a segment here from KFAT-FM in Gilroy. Our friend Tara Lynn Thomas was on the air there just after 10 a.m. when a big quake hit the area at the Coyote Lake. And this is 1979 when they were on the air.
2: We're going to roll that tape now. We're ready. We have the tape queued up of the day in...
3: 79, actually. Was
2: it August 79?
3: 79.
2: Okay, when Tara Lynn Thomas had
4: just
2: gone...
4: You got to remember that we were on the second floor of an old brick building, and that thing was
3: right above the Kirby vacuum cleaner.
2: Right, above the optometrist's office.
3: Oh.
4: The optometrist who had
2: Kirby
4: the only plunger in the building.
2: Yeah, right. Right. We frequently visit him.
4: No, he frequently came up.
3: Well, let's also explain that the offices that we were in at some time in the 50s had been built as a dentist's office and some other professional offices.
4: And the ghosts lingered on.
5: And they burned down once. If you went up in the attic,
3: yes, it had burnt down once. And so when you went into that place, it definitely did not look like a radio station.
6: Mm-hmm. Or smell like one.
5: Maxine?
2: Okay. So
4: Maxine the cat.
2: I think in August 79 it was that the earthquake hit around 10:05. Tara Lynn Thomas had just gone on the air, was trying to open his eyes and pretend he was awake. And I think we've got a recording of the cut that was playing as the earthquake happened.

0: I'm sorry, we're out of business right now. We just had one hell of a shaker here, boy. All I can tell you is...
1: felt like King Kong put his foot in it.
0: King Kong just put his foot down in Gilroy or someplace around here, but boy, we just had a rocker. And so what I'm going to do, I'm going to try and clean this place up. I got cassettes, records, everything is on the floor.
1: Dude, this place was rolling, man.
0: I mean, we're destroyed right now. I'm surprised we're still on the air. It's KFAT Gilroy. I'm Tara Lynn. Good morning.
2: Good morning.
0: Whoa, what a way to start a shift. I tell you, everything's down. My microphone's down.
1: We all did the right thing. We started running.
0: We ran like hell.
1: We all have been dead.
0: So if you'll just pardon me for a few long cuts here while I try and straighten everything out. Whoa, we'll keep you posted on this earthquake, though.

NRBQ here on WTunes Radio Show. Shake, Rattle, and Roll. Now we start off with a segment there from 1979 when the Coyote Lake quake hit in the general area of Gilroy. And our friend Tara Lynn Thomas was on the air there at KFAT in Gilroy. Just after 10 a.m., he just signed on, started a shift, and that's what it sounded like. That record skipping all over, and coincidentally at the very end saying, out of business. You couldn't make that stuff up. Then after that, we had a song called The California Earthquake. That was by Rodney Crowell. It's also been done by The Seldom Seen. Now, in that song, they have some of the facts wrong. After a California earthquake, we had Shake, Rattle, and Roll. That's by NRBQ, otherwise known as the New Rhythm and Blues Quartet, right here on Tubby Tunes Radio Show. Right now, we're listening to Jimmy Lunsford, and that's Living from Day to Day. That takes care of the first hour of this edition of Tubby Tunes Radio Show. Hey, stick around. The second hour is coming up in just a few moments.

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0: It's the Onion Radio News. 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Despite an enthusiastic closing request to, quote, sign up and go gold, a spokesman for you confirmed that you remain $8,000 in debt on your current Visa card and should throw the letter away. Doyle Redlin for The Onion.
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